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1: This is KCBX, Central Coast Public Radio. I'm Ben Kern. It's now 5:04. U.S. Transportation Secretary Sean Duffy today announced the shutdown of 270 commercial driver's licenses schools for offenses including graduating illegal immigrant truck drivers who can't speak English, a long-time requirement for obtaining a CDL. Duffy made the announcement as part of a crackdown on unqualified big rig drivers that also includes the Department of Homeland Security.
2: We didn't have the juice, if you will, at DOT. I'm not the FBI. I'm not Homeland. But now in partnership with Homeland, in partnership with prosecutors, every single illegal driver on American roads, we're going to come for you. So maybe it's just better off, cut up your commercial driver's license and find something else to do.
1: Duffy said 239 people died in crashes caused by non-English-speaking truck drivers since the start of Trump's term in January 2025, with California issuing most of the licenses used by operators involved. Homeland Security Secretary Mark Wayne Mullen said by far the worst abusers are schools in California under Governor Gavin Newsom's leadership. And we close today's newscast with some very difficult news. Hank Hadley, our operations director and the trusted host of All Things Considered at KCBX since 1997, passed away over the weekend. Hank joined the staff in 1988. Our hearts go out to his family, friends, and everyone who was touched by his intelligence, sense of humor, and his remarkable presence. We at KCBX and our Central Coast listeners will miss him dearly. KCBX news coverage of California and the Central Coast will continue in about a half an hour.

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1: Good evening. I'm Terry Sadowski with a look at your KCBX weather forecast for tonight and tomorrow. Smoky skies from the Plaskett Fire are affecting air quality throughout the Central Coast. Otherwise, we'll have moderate cooler weather and partly cloudy skies for the next few days. Currently, it's 69 degrees in Salinas, 71 in Paso Robles, 70 in Santa Maria, 74 in Santa Barbara, and right here at the KCBX studios in San Luis Obispo, it's 66. Tomorrow in the Inland Valleys, King City is expecting a high of 79, Paso Robles, 75, Atascadero, 71, and Solvang will see a high of 76. In the coastal valley, Salinas 67 degrees, San Luis Obispo 67 degrees, and Santa Maria also at 67 degrees. And along the coast, Los Osos 65, Pismo Beach with a high of 67, and Santa Barbara 76 degrees. We have a traffic alert for you. There is unusually heavy traffic, even over and above rush hour traffic, southbound on the 101 due to an incident in Shell Beach near the Price Street exit. The slowdown begins southbound near the Los Osos Valley Road. Overflow traffic is now causing slowdowns on 227 or Broad Street as well. 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We'll be with you until 6:30, and then we'll turn over to John Walsh with Pacific Standard Time. 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
2: 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I'm Elsa Chang.
0: And I'm Mary Louise Kelly. New types of war are forcing the military to field new types of meals. WUNC's Jay Price sits with soldiers as they try the latest approach to feeding troops in combat.
3: On the front lines of World War II, there were the famous canned sea rations with main courses like meat and vegetable stew and cans of dense crackers. In recent wars, there were the meals ready to eat, or MREs, with components packed into a tough plastic pouch and years of shelf life. Those are still widely used, but now...
4: That's actually really good.
3: A new ration designed for modern battlefields is starting to reach some units.
4: Have you tried this?
3: That's a squad of special operations soldiers trying the new close combat assault ration, which, like all things military, has an acronym, CCAR. They're taking a break in the middle of a pine forest at Fort Bragg, North Carolina, after a humid 8-hour slog testing their land navigation skills, and they're happy to get time to eat before their next task.
4: That might be one of the best snacks I've had.
3: The new rations are designed for conflicts in which getting supplies to small, widely dispersed units is made harder by tech-savvy opponents, like the current drone-infested front lines of the war in Ukraine, or fighting China across islands chains in the Pacific. That kind of combat could mean going days without a chance for resupply, so making food lighter and smaller is crucial. Aaron Gaffney Stomberg leads the Combat Feeding Division at DEVCOM Soldier Center in Natick, Massachusetts, which develops rations for all the services.
5: The ration platforms that were available were too large to meet that need, so this development really came from that shift in defense strategy and the requirements that the user community had for the future.
3: The CCAR is the replacement for what's called the first strike ration, which was designed for short missions. 5 days' worth takes up the same space as 3 days of the old rations. Gaffney Stomberg said testing shows troops tend to take in more calories with the CCARs, which helps them perform better in missions that burn a lot of energy. That's partly because of the new rations fat levels, and partly about how they taste.
5: The warfighters did prefer some of the components that were in the close combat assault ration compared to the first strike ration.
3: The latest science on sports nutrition was a starting point, but she said the Army had to go deeper, looking at differences in dietary needs between athletes and troops in combat who are more likely to have additional stressors like sleep deprivation and chaotic environments. And it all had to be done in a way that made the CCAR palatable. An informal sampling of the soldiers in the woods at Fort Bragg suggests it hits that that goal.
6: I thought the burrito bowl was a lot better, better quality.
3: That's Nick, a sergeant who, because of his unit, can only be identified by his first name. He especially likes that the new rations include a lot of small components, like bars and packets of trail mix.
6: That way when you're moving through the field or you're doing something where you're on the go, you can pull those out and kind of keep them in a pocket, so it's easier to get to, easier nutrition.
3: Some in the group said they wished for less sugar, but a sergeant named Alexa said after her hard efforts that morning, the recipes seemed about right.
7: I needed the sugar, the calories. I like that it has a lot of calories for days like this.
8: And what did you eat so far?
7: I ate the trail mix and the almond coconut nut bar. I also ate the cookie.
3: As small and light as the CCAR is, the Army experts aren't done with trying to improve future field rations. One thing now being tested, a rectangle of compressed vegetables infused with honey mustard dressing that's been dubbed the salad bar. For NPR News, I'm Jay Price at Fort Bragg, North Carolina.
2: As the trade war between the U.S. and Canada intensifies, it could have political implications for Republican candidates across the country, depending on whether voters see Trump's tariffs as a benefit or a gamble. That is especially true in Maine, a state with close ties to its northern neighbor and with important midterm elections coming up. Steve Missler from member station Maine Public reports.
9: We expect fairness in our trade policy.
10: Vice President J.D. Vance visited Maine last week to stump for Republicans on the November ballot. But two of them, gubernatorial candidate Bobby Charles and Senator Susan Collins, didn't show up. Both cited scheduling conflicts. It's the second time the vice president has visited this competitive second congressional district since May, and the second time Senator Collins has not attended. This time Vance used a question about the trade war to rail against the U.S.'s longtime ally.
9: Canada and China have been the two worst countries when it comes to trade policy anywhere in the world. What a shame that is.
10: Vance's comments resonated with the friendly crowd, but the rhetoric may not help Collins, who faces a tough re-election fight after 30 years in the Senate and needs independents and some Democratic swing voters to win. On the same day as Vance's speech, Collins sought to ease trade tensions, saying she warned U.S. Trade Representative Jamison Greer that the trade war would hammer Maine's economy.
11: This is not China we're dealing with. It's Canada, our best friend, a country with whom our economy is completely intertwined.
10: But as Vance's comments reverberated to Canada, its government announced a wave of retaliatory levies against the U.S. And industry minister Melanie Joly acknowledged during an interview with the Canadian Broadcasting Corporation that Canada's new tariffs are targeting key midterm election states.
12: We are putting pressure clearly on different states and different people. We don't want to do that. We don't want this trade war. We didn't start it.
10: An analysis of state trade data shows Canada is a leading trade partner for at least a half dozen states with consequential congressional races this November. And in Maine, where the Senate contest could be pivotal, the vast majority of the state's trade is conducted with its northern neighbor. Much of its wood products are processed in Canada before returning to the state. Canada makes the equipment used to harvest Maine blueberries, processes nearly half of its lobster, and even supplies road salt to several border towns. All of that would have been affected by Canada's initial list of retaliatory tariffs, vexing Collins.
11: The tariffs will make it far more expensive.
10: Seafood has since been removed from the list of levies, but that hasn't stopped Troy Jackson, Collins's Democratic opponent, from questioning her influence, especially when it comes to appropriations.
13: I mean, yeah, I think the appropriations chair has the ability to leverage that position in a way that a lot of these things either get stopped or makes it progress much better than what it is right now.
10: Collins has voted repeatedly to halt the president's tariff spree against Canada, and she's previously claimed to have lobbied the administration to keep levies off specific wood products. But the day after her conversation with Trade Representative Greer, the White House posted on social media a photo of a bald eagle pummeling a Canadian goose on Lake Ontario, which the president recently tried to rename Lake America. Canadians also saw the symbolism. That's because the goose survived the encounter. For NPR News, I'm Steve Missler in Brunswick, Maine.
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17: Live from NPR News in Washington, I'm Louise Schiavone. Jurors have found former gang member Dwayne Davis guilty of murder in orchestrating the 1996 killing of rap icon Tupac Shakur. Shakur was gunned down in a drive-by shooting near the Las Vegas Strip, September 7, 1996, following a Mike Tyson boxing match at the MGM Grand Hotel. Reporter Steve Futterman was in the courtroom for the verdict.
18: As the verdict was announced, Dwayne Davis stood at the defense table. He showed little, if any, emotion. Earlier, jurors heard arguments from both sides. The prosecution saying that Dwayne Davis was out for revenge after his nephew had been assaulted by Shakur at the MGM Grand Hotel. The prosecution told jurors that Davis was hunting for Shakur. The defense argued that there was no proof that even though Davis has acknowledged involvement in the shootings, these were exaggerations, that he could not be believed. In the end, though, the jury did believe what Davis had said, and he has been found guilty. For NPR News, I'm Steve Futterman at the County Courthouse in Las Vegas.
17: The Supreme Court is allowing the Trump administration to continue with construction on a White House ballroom for now. NPR's Kerry Johnson reports the more than $300 million project represents a top priority for President Trump.
19: The Supreme Court did not address the underlying issue, whether the demolition of the East Wing and construction of a new ballroom is legal. Rather, the court majority says the National Trust for Historic Preservation likely hasn't suffered a concrete injury that would allow it to sue to stop the project. Leaders of the CIA, the FBI, and the Director of National Intelligence filed court papers arguing any delay could hurt national security and make it harder to protect the president. Chief Justice John Roberts Roberts dissented, along with the court's three liberal justices. Roberts wrote the construction is likely unlawful because Congress has not approved it. He noted the White House is not just any building. Carrie Johnson, NPR News.
17: President Trump today stepped forward with a defense of data center construction across the U.S. In a social media post, the president said opponents could, quote, end up being backwards and poor. Data centers have become a key issue for voters in this year's midterm elections. Asked about it today, Vice President J.D. Vance told reporters,
20: I think probably 99% of the backlash to data centers has come in areas where building a data center means higher utility and higher electricity for the people on the ground. So I think what these companies have to do is take advantage of some of the federal deregulatory efforts that we've undertaken. If you build a data center, you should be putting power back into the grid, not taking it out. And if that is happening, I don't think the data centers are that controversial. It's when the utility bills get so much higher, that's when it's a real problem.
17: The president said that data centers will deliver lower taxes and more jobs. The Dow off 374 today. This is NPR.
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1: This is KCBX Central Coast Public Radio. I am Terry Sadowski. It's now 6:04. U.S. Transportation Secretary Sean Duffy today announced the shutdown of 270 commercial driver's licensing schools for offenses, including graduating illegal immigrant truck drivers who can't speak English, a long-term requirement for obtaining a CDL. Duffy made the announcement as part of a crackdown on unqualified big rig drivers that also include the Department of Homeland Security.
22: We didn't have the juice, if you will, at DOT. I'm not the FBI. I'm not Homeland. But now in partnership with Homeland, in partnership with prosecutors, every single illegal driver on American roads, we're going to come for you. So maybe it's just better off, cut up your commercial driver's license and find something else to do.
1: Duffy said 239 people died in crashes caused by non-English speaking truck drivers since the start of Trump's term in January 2025, with California issuing most of the licenses used by operators involved. Homeland Security Secretary Mark Wayne Mullen said that by far the worst abusers are schools in California under Governor Gavin Newsom's leadership.
23: And we close today's newscast with some very difficult news. Hank Hadley, our operations director and the trusted host of All Things Considered at KCBX since 1997, passed away over the weekend. Hank joined the staff in 1988. Our hearts go out to his family, friends, and everyone who was touched by his intelligence, sense of humor, and his remarkable presence. 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KCBX News continues tomorrow during Morning Edition.

It is Monday once again, this time on the very last day of August of 2026. And Mondays mean Pacific Standard Time with either Steve V or John Walsh. And this week, it's me, Steve V. Pacific Standard Time is that show right after All Things Considered, where we play all those fantastic songs from the Great American Songbook. Those songs we call standards. Songs like that opener, Learning the Blues, written by Dorothy Vicky Silver, right at the trailing edge of the era of the Great American Songbook, 1955, and made famous by that singer, Frank Sinatra. We have a whole 90 minutes of music just like that ahead of us, and we will continue with Tommy Dorsey's version of the classic standard On the Sunny Side of the Street, a 1930 tune written by Jimmy McHugh with lyrics by another Dorothy, Dorothy Fields.

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I am Steve V, and that was the Nat King Cole Trio. Who do you know in heaven that made you the angel you are? Anita O'Day, I Could Write a Book. Fats Waller, When Somebody Thinks You're Wonderful. Catherine Russell, Blue and Sentimental. And Tommy Dorsey, On the Sunny Side of the Street. Pacific Standard Time can be heard on KCBX at 95.1 in Lompoc and Vandenberg Village, 90.9 in Santa Ynez. 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

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That last set contained Rosemary Clooney, I Ain't Got Nobody, the Andrews Sisters, Vic Schoen and his orchestra, Near You, Harry Connick Jr., We Are In Love, Artie Shaw with Helen Forrest, All the Things You Are, Ella Mae Morse, No Love, No Nothing, and Madeline Peru, Back in Your Own Backyard. And this next set will start with Dakota Staton, Say It Ain't So, Joe.

0: This is Pacific Standard Time on KCBX. I'm Steve V, and you just heard Buddy Greco, Roses of Picardy, Guy Lombardo and his Royal Canadians, Boo-hoo, Nancy Wilson, Oh, Look at Me Now, Catherine Russell, As Long as I Live, and Dakota Staton, Say It Isn't So, Joe. KCBX can be heard at 90.1 in San Luis Obispo and 91.1 in Cayucas, and we are streaming from the internet live or on demand at kcbx.org, and we can also be heard on the KCBX app, available at your favorite app store. 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On September 20th at the PAC, he'll share fresh perspectives about how our minds work. 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

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This is Pacific Standard Time, and I am Steve V. That was June Christie, It Could Happen to You. You Turn the Tables on Me, Benny Goodman and Helen Ward. Vic Damone, It's a Wonderful World. All right, okay, you win, Ella Fitzgerald. Doris Day, It's Been a Long, Long Time, and the Cover Girls at the top, Frim Fram Sauce. It is about 7:45 here at the station, probably similar time where you are, and I tell you this for two reasons. One, just in case you have something to do at 8:00 and needed to know, I'm here for you. And to let you know that we're coming up on the end of Pacific Standard Time for this week and the beginning of Freedom Jazz Dance, 2 hours of jazz of a more recent vintage, with Rick Matthews. But before we make that transition, I have 6 songs on my list that I still want to play, starting with Michael Bublé's version of the 1934 song, I Only Have Eyes for You, originally written for the musical film Dames.

else. Maybe he'd put a heart in a guy for me. He don't need money. I said good, not perfect.

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This is Pacific Standard Time, and I am Steve V. You just heard Frank Sinatra, East of the Sun, Louis Armstrong with Duke Ellington, Don't Get Around Much Anymore, Rachel and Vilray, Is a Good Man Real, Louis Jordan and His Timpani Five at the Swing Cats Ball, and Michael Bublé, I Only Have Eyes for You. And those were five of the six songs on my list yet to play. I have the six in the chamber right now, but before I hit the play button and transition you to Freedom Jazz Dance with Rick Matthews, I wanted to say thank you for hanging out with me today and listening to some great music together. And also let you know that, per the usual, John Walsh will be your host next week, and I will see you 2 weeks after that, halfway through the month of September. Here to finish out Pacific Standard Time for this week and transition you into the 8 o'clock hour is Eileen Rodgers and the Anything Goes Ensemble with, you guessed it, Anything Goes. 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
1: 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Well, I'm Rick Matthews, 8 o'clock hour. We've got 2 hours of jazz and related music. I have something I've got to say, though, and we have to announce the passing of our friend and the operations manager and local host of All Things Considered, Hank Hadley. Hank joined KCBX back in 1998. 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Hank hosted All Things Considered since 1997, and we know he was a constant presence for you, our listeners. So please join the KCBX community in mourning the loss of our friend and colleague, Hank Hadley. We're going to start tonight's show with In Walked Bud, with Thelonious Monk, going back to 1951.

Public Radio, KCBX, and Freedom Jazz Dance. Getting underway tonight, the music of Sarah Vaughan with Clifford Brown and his band. It was a 1954 recording, It's Crazy, coming from the album just called Sarah Vaughan. Ahead of that, Arturo O'Farrell from the album Legacies, a trio recording of Bud Powell's Un Poco Loco. Some Bud Powell references in that last set. And Arturo O'Farrell, the pianist, will be performing at Cal Poly September 17th. And that's at the Spanos Theater, 7:30 p.m., Cal Poly Arts presentation. And this guy is a great, great musician, and I really encourage people interested in great piano jazz to attend that. That's coming up here on the 17th. Before that, we were listening to Rahsaan Roland Kirk, Serenade to a Cuckoo from I Talk with the Spirits, an all-flute album. You know, he was known for his many, many woodwinds that he would employ, and not necessarily woodwinds. The guy was a one-man band when he wanted to be. But he stuck to flute on this great recording, I Talk with the Spirits, the name of the album. And the original, as far as I know, Serenade to a Cuckoo. We heard Thelonious Monk in that set with In Walked Bud from a 1951 recording, I believe, Genius of Modern Music. And under my voice, John Scofield, his album Country for Old Men. I was there one night, he was performing this music, and he accused the audience of being old men. In fact, he said, yeah, Country for Old Men. He goes, well, look at you. Yeah, hard to deny. Jolene is what we're listening to, written by the great Dolly Parton. And we lost Dolly Parton last week. And we'll be listening to her in a kind of an unexpected collaboration with Ladysmith Black Mambazo in just a few moments. And I'm going to redirect the dedication on that. Or let's just say we're going to pick up a dedication to also to Hank with this song we're going to hear from Dolly Parton and Ladysmith. This is Freedom Jazz Dance. Rick Matthews here with you on a Monday night. Let's listen to John Scofield. This is Jolene.

0: brothers and sisters. 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So buona notte.
1: Yeso yabo bonke abamkhonzayo. Nkulunkulu wamakhosi besizwe sonke. 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Kwadalwa nguwe.

Okay, begin.

Public Radio, KCBX, on a Monday night listening to the Jazz Crusaders from the album Looking Ahead. We're the Young Robert, not Young Robbers, the Young Rabbits. To wrap up that set, prior to that it was new music from Terry Lynn Carrington, the great drummer, and her band Social Science, and their newest album here, Trip the Light Fantastic. That is Trip the Night Fantastic. We heard the rhythm song. Prior to that, it was Linda Sikakani, saxophonist from South Africa. Also in there was Dolly Parton with Ladysmith Black Mambazo and John Scofield with Jolene, written by Dolly Parton, of course. Rick Matthews here with you on a Monday. We've got the Creole groove going under my voice right now to get us started here in this next set. It's Los Hombres Calientes, Volume 4 of their series of albums. I really wish they would reconvene because they really had something good going. As they refer to New Orleans, their hometown, as the northernmost Caribbean city, and when looked at in that way, their music makes total sense. Let's listen to some Creole groove. Freedom Jazz Dance, your public radio, KCBX.

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1: 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Freedom Jazz Stands, just reaching the halfway point of tonight's show. Rick Matthews here with you, and hope you're enjoying the music tonight. Been listening to some Latin jazz. That last piece was called El Bombón and featured Coto. The group Afro-Latin Jazz Orchestra, led by conductor, composer, and pianist Arturo O'Farrell, who again will be performing at Cal Poly Spanos Theater on September 17th in a trio. But this one comes with the whole orchestra, and the album is Cuba, The Conversation Continues. This is a 2015 recording. Set also featured Creole Groove by Los Hombres Calientes. And we're moving now into some Cuban music coming courtesy of Havana Cultura movement of a decade or so ago. The group Súbelo Cuba, featuring trombonist and trumpet player Yasek Manzano. It's called Blues de mi Barrio. Public Radio, KCBX.

Public Radio KCBX and Freedom Jazz Dance moving right along this evening. Got a little more than a half hour to go before we turn you over to Trotamundos, great Latin music until midnight with your host David Figueroa. Running down that last set, the great, the one and only Oscar Peterson. From a new album, actually, a new release, that is. Oscar Peterson is called Around the World. Reunion Blues is what we heard. Prior to that, well, the Mothers of Invention. It's called Holiday in Berlin, Full Blown, coming from the album Burnt Weenie Sandwich. That one goes back to 1970. And Adam O'Farrell in that set with Herkimer Diamond from a new album from the son of Arturo O'Farrell, who we've been listening to a bit tonight and lately quite a bit because I'm just anticipating his concert performance coming up at Cal Poly and kind of excited about it. But his son, no slouch on the trumpet, Adam O'Farrell, his album is called Elephant, Herkimer Diamond, as I mentioned. Prior to that, it was Santana from Z-Bop, the album, Tales of Kilimanjaro. And we started that set way back when. Blues de mi Barrio, featuring Jacek Manzano on brass instruments there. Subelo Cuba. You know, one of the KCBX voices that you have loved over the years and that I have loved over the years has passed away. And it's hard to say it, and it's so sad to announce the passing of Hank Hadley, our operations manager, local host of All Things Considered. And, you know, for so long now, Hank has ensured the music, the news and programming, got where it needed to be on the airwaves. And anyway, I don't know how we're going to get along without Hank, but all those years, you can count on his voice delivering the news from All Things Considered and all the things he did. You

John Coltrane Quartet. It's called Crescent. We also heard from Billy Childs doing Whisper Not and Bill Frisell Across the Universe. Got a couple of things to leave you with here. Something from Joni Mitchell, something from Wayne Shorter, and Thelonious Monk here in our last set. Rick Matthews here with you on a Monday evening. Freedom Jazz Dance, Public Radio, KCBX.

About wraps up Freedom Jazz Dance for this evening. I'm Rick Matthews. I'll be back next Monday, 8 p.m. for another version of Freedom Jazz Dance. Please stay tuned. Trotamundos is coming your way in just a few moments. Great music until midnight with your host, David Figueroa. We're listening to Wayne Shorter and Go. We also heard from Joni Mitchell, God Must Be a Boogeyman, from her Mingus album. We heard Crescent from John Coltrane, Whisper Not from Billy Childs, and Across the Universe, Bill Frisell. And that about does it. Thanks so much again for listening. Thanks for supporting Public Radio, KCBX. We'll see you next week. So long.

The classic version of the Antonio Carlos Jobim song Aguas de Marzo, sung by Elis Regina, getting our show kicked off tonight on Trotamundos. This is KCBX HD1 San Luis Obispo, KNBX HD1 San Ardo, and we stream at kcbx.org. Trotamundos is all about the best in eclectic Latin music from wherever in the world we can find it. That always has us in the Americas, many times in the south of Europe, and sometimes places beyond, to bring you the best in Latin artists, vibes, and rhythms. We finish off the KCBX Monday Night of Music, and at midnight we hand it over to jazz, which will keep you company until 3 a.m. when NPR starts its news broadcasting. My name is David Figueroa, and our show tonight is going to feature a lot of music from South America, particularly Brazil. But we're also going to find our way to Spain, and some great sounds from artists such as Ivan Melon Lewis, Falete, Martirio, and Silvia Perez Cruz. The music too to form a combination of classic sounds and newer tracks. Many thanks to Rick Matthews for bringing us another fantastic Freedom Jazz Dance. And in this first set of music, we're going to give you tracks from La Cabra Mecánica and a classic from the Mexican artist Bunbury. The track, Aunque No Sea Conmigo. Hope you enjoy the show and keep it tuned to your public radio, KCBX.

The duo of Diego Garcia and Falete, both Spanish artists, finishing our first set on tonight's Trotamundos with their track Mi Alegría. We heard before that a couple of artists from Mexico. We listened to a track titled La Delita from the group La Cabra Mecánica, and as well listened to the popular rock artist Bunbury and his version of Aunque No Sea Conmigo. Bring up right now a duet between saxophonist Ariel Bringuez and the virtuoso Cuban pianist who's been resident in Spain for quite some time, Ivan Melon Lewis. Off their album Alma en Cuba, we listen to the track titled Jinaterias. My name is David, you're listening to Eclectic Latin Music on Trotamundos, and this is Central Coast Public Radio, KCBX.

the Yvon Melon Lewis and Cuban Swing Express version of the Cuban classic Si Bonet. The song, almost 100 years old at this stage, having been sung and performed by many, many, many great artists, lyrics translated to English, and a true Latin standard. That's off the album Bembe, and it finished our second set on tonight's Trotamundos. Before that, we had a couple of artists from Argentina and Uruguay, one of the iconic rock bands of the 1970s, Serú Girán, gave us their track Viernes a las 3 de la mañana, and Anit Negra, group from Uruguay, off their 2018 album Te Vuelvo a Buscar, performed the title track from that great album. We came out of our last break listening to the duo of saxophonist Ariel Bringuez and pianist Yvon Melon Lewis and their track Gitanerías. Our next set of music coming up will bring us to around the halfway point of our show tonight, which will be close to 11 p.m. And we'll have another great hour of music ahead of us at that point, turning over to Jazz at Midnight. Starting off this next set, we're going to get back to Argentina and listen to some tango from Pedro Aznar and Ramiro Gallo. This is Eclectic Latin Music on Trotamundos on your public radio, KCBX.

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1: This is KCBX HD1 San Luis Obispo, KNBX HD1 San Ardo, and we stream the world at kcbx.org. The time is right at 11 p.m., late on a Monday night. You're listening to Eclectic Latin Music on Trotamundos. I'm your host, David Figueroa, and we've got another hour of great music ahead before we turn it over to jazz at midnight. Finishing our set and our first hour was the great Peruvian percussionist Tony Sucar. Almost 10 years ago, he had a great album out titled Unity, the Latin tribute to Michael Jackson, and doing a remake of the hit Blame It on the Boogie, titled Será que no me amas? Maybe not quite as catchy as the English title, but wonderful to listen to regardless. We also heard a duet between the Spanish singer Martirio and guitarist Raúl Rodríguez, their version of the Mexican classic En un Mundo Raro. We also went back to the 80s listening to Caetano Veloso off his self-titled album and the track Trillos Urbanos. In that long set of music, we also heard from Mexican artist Andrea Bayardo and her track Malo. And the set got kicked off by Pedro Aznar and Ramiro Gallo, artists from Argentina in the tango style, and their track Quédate. I'm going to bring up right now 2012 project from Artur Verosay, the renowned Brazilian composer and arranger, the album Novo do Urubu, and we'll listen to the title track featuring Ser Jorge on vocals. Keep it tuned to listener-supported public radio for the Central Coast, KCBX

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1: Obrigado, gente.

The great Cuban pianist Nora Morales providing some background music as we back announce the first set of our second hour on tonight's Trotamundos. Finishing the set with the famous Spanish singer Diego El Cigala and his track Canción de las Simples Cosas. We also listen to Brazilian artist Jean Bosco. It's a live version of his track Papel Maché. And before that, a young artist from the Iberian Peninsula, Alana Sinque. Really nice voice and great track titled Vete de mí. We were pretty upbeat listening to Alex Matos. I was ahead of Vete de mí with the track Lo Malo Se Va Bailando. And we came out of our break at the top of the hour listening to Arthur Verosay off his track Novo de Urubu, the title track off that album. And on vocals, we were listening to Seu Jorge. Mostly Brazilian music coming up in this next set featuring artists such as Vanessa Moreno and more from Caetano Veloso. My name is David. This is Eclectic Latin Music on Trotamundos. And you're listening to Public Radio for the Central Coast, KCBX.

Caetano Veloso on a Spanish language album titled Fina Estampa, Caetano Veloso otherwise, one of the biggest names in Brazilian popular music over many decades. The track was titled Vuelvo al Sur. We listen to another track from Artur Verosay, who we've heard from previously on our program tonight. He was collaborating with Sani Alves on a track titled Verão à Toa. And before that, more Brazilian music from Vanessa Moreno. She has a collaboration with a group titled O Novo Sempre Vem. Wonderful guitar playing, at any rate. And we listen to a track of hers titled Girassóis. And that project is taking music of hers off an album titled Solar. We're moving into our last set of music for this evening's show. And in the set, we've got a couple of artists from Spain coming up. Buica, very well-known singer who moves between more popular styles and jazz. And also a project from Silvia Perez Cruz together with Javier Colina. My name is David, and this is Eclectic Latin Music on Trotamundos. And you're tuned in to your public radio, KCBX.

Some classic Antonio Carlos Jobim sounds from his album Wave. The track titled Captain Bacardi, finishing off our show tonight. We also heard in the set from Silvia Perez Cruz and Javier Colina, two remarkable Spanish artists. Silvia Perez Cruz, of course, on vocals, and Javier Colina on bass, and their track Debí Llorar. We also heard another track from Onovo Sempre Vem and Vanessa Moreno, this time the track Solar. It's off the same project as we heard from, I believe, in a previous set. Then we heard from the Spanish artist Wicca and her track Sombras. You can get more Latin music from KCBX on Friday evenings between 10 p.m. and midnight, same time slot as Trotamundos, but finishing off the Friday night lineup of great music. The show is titled Ritmo y Sabor. And there's even more Latin tunes normally on Global Spin every Sunday night between 7 and 9 p.m. If you want to check out the playlist for this program, you can check it out at kcbx.org. 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
2: Good morning. Finance ministers from around the world are meeting in North Carolina. They're hoping to promote economic growth despite tariffs and the Iran war disrupting global commerce. It's Morning Edition from NPR News. Army Secretary Dan Driscoll is stepping down after repeatedly clashing with his boss. I'm Leila Faldin.
3: And I'm A. Martinez. It's the latest in a series of shakeups of the United States military leadership. The AI boom drives up San Francisco housing prices, and competition is fierce to find a home. Also, the Met cancels a planned exhibit by controversial fashion designer John Galliano. It's Tuesday, September 1st. On this day in 1972, Bobby Fischer became the first American to win the World Chess Championship. News is next.
4: Live from NPR News in New York City, I'm Dwahli Saikautau. President Trump says he is pleased that the Supreme Court has ruled in his favor to allow the construction of his controversial $400 million White House ballroom. NPR's Kerry Johnson reports the move drew a dissent from conservative Chief Justice John Roberts.
5: The court said it was not tackling the heart of the matter, whether this construction is legal for now. But the majority, five justices, said the group suing over the ballroom project had not suffered a direct, concrete injury that would allow it to bring the case to court. The Supreme Court majority said, quote, mere offense, disagreement, or distaste does not qualify as an injury to get through those courthouse doors.
4: The White House ballroom is expected to be completed in the summer of 2028. A new whistleblower report warns the U.S. Postal Service's plan for President Trump's push to restrict mail-in voting could derail the midterm election. Key parts of that plan remain blocked for now by a court order, as NPR's Hanzi Lawang reports.
6: President Trump's order calls for the U.S. Postal Service

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0: This is Morning Edition from NPR News. I'm A. Martinez.
1: And I'm Leila Fadel.
2: And I'm Carol Tangeman. You're listening to Morning Edition on KCBX Public Radio for the Central Coast. It's now 5:50. And we have Marketplace up next. We'll look at local news in about 15 minutes. Let's check the weather. We have some patchy marine layer clouds. We'll see some moderate sundowner winds. Otherwise, pretty mild temperatures today. In our inland valleys, King City's expecting a high of 80. Paso Robles around 75. Atascadero, 71 degrees. Solvang, about 76. In our coastal valleys, San Luis Obispo and Santa Maria, expecting a high of around 67 degrees today. And along the coast, Los Osos, 65, Pismo Beach, 67, and along Santa Barbara's south coast, downtown Santa Barbara, 76 degrees. And then the next few days are generally going to be a little cooler than what we can expect early September. Yes, this is September 1st. And it'll be a little cooler in some places around 5 to 10 degrees, and high temperatures won't change much over the next few days.
3: 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That's pacslo.org.
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4: From Marketplace in Washington, I'm Kimberly Adams. The latest federal data shows prices for American agricultural exports were up 5.7% in July. That's the largest 12-month increase since 2022. Marketplace's Caitlin Tan checked in with some farmers to see how that data is playing out in real life.
6: Ben Brown's family is wrapping up their corn harvest in west central Missouri.
7: Harvest came early, largely due to the dryness in August and July.
6: Drought in parts of the Midwest is causing lower crop yields. So can higher export prices save the day for farm revenues?
8: Well, the two favorite words in my English language are it depends.
6: North Dakota State University's Frayn Olson says high crop prices are welcome news, but it can only help so much if you don't have a lot of crops to sell. And even if harvest is above average,
8: it's still not going to be a fantastic year financially.
6: After all, fertilizer and fuel costs skyrocketed after the start of the Iran war, and diesel prices are near record highs, just in time for harvest season, where combines, tractors, and big trucks are key. Courtney Cowley with the Kansas City Fed says those rising costs create uncertainty for farmers in the year ahead.
9: Not knowing where prices might be next month or in a year, I think that just makes planning difficult.
6: Cowley says farmers also have to weigh what trade with top buyers like Mexico and Canada might look like. Even if crop export prices are higher, tariffs could still hit farm revenues. I'm Caitlin Tan for Marketplace.
4: Let's do the numbers. Dow, S&P, and NASDAQ futures are down in the -0.4 to -1.3% range, with the Dow future down 348 points. The 10-year Treasury yield is up at 4.78%.
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1: Thanks for having me.
4: The Shein IPO has been years in the making. The company first tried to go public in 2020. Why did it take so long?
1: You're right. It is years in the making. They first tried in New York, then London, and now have successfully gone public in Hong Kong. They ran into challenges principally related to A, being a Chinese company, B, being a Chinese company that was supplying fashion at prices that undercut most local producers in different markets, and C, they had a series of challenges with issues related to the environment and labor practices, privacy issues and copyright issues as well. And so they became a target for lots of activists.
4: Did they resolve any of these issues, or is it more so that they found a more permissible place to IPO?
1: I think the markets that we described prior, so New York representing the US and London and Europe broadly, have imposed a series of duties and tariffs on Shein that had increased their selling prices in these markets, which has slowed their growth considerably. And then the other issues around sustainability and copyright and working hours and things like that, it's unclear whether those issues have been resolved. And in Europe and actually in the US as well, fines have been imposed on the company that are related to these challenges.
4: Let's get a bit of the sort of market landscape that Shein is entering, because people probably know companies like Zara and H&M as fast fashion companies. Where does Shein sit in that?
1: I think Zara and H&M around the year 2000 pioneered a new model. Instead of delivering product twice a year or maybe three times a year, they started delivering product almost weekly to stores. Shein actually amplified that model considerably. They combined speed and newness with price, enabled by a supplier network of about 7,500 suppliers. They combined that supplier network with artificial intelligence to figure out what's selling. As a result of that combination, they're able to deliver about 5,000 new styles a day at half the prices of the average Zara and H&M garment, and as a result have gained a big, big foothold in US and Europe and many other markets.
4: How might the customer experience be different moving forward in a post-Shein IPO world versus how the company operated before?
1: I think there's two parts. One is prices will certainly go up to a certain extent if they're going to maintain their margins. What consumers don't see may be more worrisome, which is the separation of consumption from production allows players like Shein and many others to be less than transparent on what's going on in their supply chain. When you're making your clothes 85% from polyester and nylon come from oil, they come from fossil fuels, and those products, when they're done with their useful life, which is pretty short given you're talking about a $10 or $12 item, end up in a landfill for generations. So the consumer will see higher prices. What they may not see is kind of the social environmental impact of this business model, which is really powerful commercially, but it also causes enormous social and environmental challenges.
4: Ken Pucker teaches at the Tuck School of Business at Dartmouth and the Fletcher School at Tufts University. Thank you so much.
1: Thanks for having me.
4: And Shein's debut fell a little flat. Shares fell 9% today. In Washington, I'm Kimberly Adams with the Marketplace Morning Report. 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
2: 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Oh my gosh, that sounded like something a parent would say. Have you done your homework? Didn't mean it that way. I get excited about it because I enjoy it so much. So yeah, check it out, the KCBX app. You get all the news, programs on demand, and it's fun to listen to the music programs when you're out and about. Well, this is Morning Edition. Good morning. Coming up, we have NPR News headlines, and then we'll take a look at local news. The time is now 6 o'clock.
0: Good morning. The Supreme Court allows President Trump's ballroom construction to keep going. Chief Justice Roberts dissented along with the court's three liberal justices. It's Morning Edition from NPR News. A Utah judge today rules on charging the man accused of shooting Charlie Kirk. I'm Martinez.
10: And I'm Leila Faldin. Hundreds of people who witnessed the right-wing activist's assassination apply for victims' benefits. Democrats' messaging going into the midterms draws from themes used by Republicans in 2024. Also, Grammy Award winner Billy Strings honors his mom with his new album. It's Tuesday, September 1st. Get on your feet for Gloria Estefan. The Cuban-American singer is 69 years old today. The news is next.
11: Live from NPR News in New York City, I'm Dwahli Saikautau. The Secretary of the Army, Dan Driscoll, has resigned after just 18 months on the job. He was the Army's top civilian leader and clashed repeatedly with Defense Secretary Pete Hegseth. NPR's Greg Myrie has details.
12: Dan Driscoll served in Iraq and became the youngest ever Army Secretary last year when he was just 38. Driscoll focused on new technologies and was sometimes called President Trump's drone guy. But there was often friction between Driscoll and Defense Secretary Hegseth. Hegseth fired a number of top Army generals, replacing them with officers seen as more aligned with the Defense Secretary. Hegseth also blocked promotions of black and women Army officers that Driscoll supported. Driscoll is close with Vice President J.D. Vance, and there's already been speculation that he'll be part of Vance's team if he decides to run for president. Greg Myrie, NPR News, Washington.
11: Data centers are key issues for many voters ahead of midterm elections. President Trump said yesterday, quote, if they want to be successful and rich with far lower taxes and jobs all over the place, let data reign. At Joint Base Andrews, Vice President J.D. Vance defended Trump.
13: I think probably 99% of the backlash to data centers has come in areas where building a data center means higher utility and higher electricity for the people on the ground. So I think what these companies have to do is take advantage of some of the federal deregulatory efforts that we've undertaken. If you build a data center, you should be putting power back into the grid, not taking it out. And if that is happening, I don't think the data centers are that controversial. It's when the utility bills get so much higher, that's when it's a real problem.
11: But critics in communities across the country warn of environmental damage, shrinking farmland, limited water supplies, and rising utility bills. At Grand Canyon National Park, search and rescue crews have recovered a second body downstream in the Colorado River following severe flash flooding over the weekend. Ryan Hinchess of member station KNAU reports one person is still missing.
14: The flash flooding in Bright Angel Creek tore through Phantom Ranch at the bottom of the canyon, destroying bridges and other infrastructure. More than 60 hikers and others were later evacuated by helicopter. It's common for the Grand Canyon to receive intense rainfall, but not in such a steep, rocky area. Rain also fell on areas hit by last year's Dragon Bravo fire on the North Rim. Officials say that likely contributed to the severity of flooding and debris flows. Meanwhile, an estimated 40% of the water pipeline that supplies the park's south rim has been destroyed or damaged. Overnight lodging in the park has been suspended and strict water restrictions are in place. For NPR News, I'm Ryan Heinches in Flagstaff.
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2: It's 6:04 on Tuesday. It's September 1st. I'm Carol Tangeman with KCBX News. The timber and Plaskett fires in Big Sur are now starting to affect air quality in San Luis Obispo County. KCBX's Kendra Hanna reports.
16: The Plaskett fire in southern Big Sur has grown significantly since Sunday morning, almost doubling in a 24-hour period. Here's Maria Vaca, a public information officer assigned to the wildfires.
17: We did get impacted with heavy smoke, and there was also very dense fog present, which limited the abilities for our aerial operations.
16: Vaca says dense vegetation in the area has meant more fuel for the fire. The Slo County Air Pollution Control District says that smoke from the fires is starting to pool in coastal areas. District spokesperson Megan Fields says that the next several days will likely see a repeated pattern. Air quality will be poor overnight and into the morning.
18: It will slightly improve with wind in midday and then kind of come back in into those evening and overnight hours as the wind kind of weakens and smoke becomes much more likely to accumulate near the surface where people are.
16: Field says that if you see and smell smoke, you should head inside and close doors and windows. That's especially true for people particularly sensitive to air pollution, such as pregnant women, young children, and the elderly. For KCBX, I'm Kendra Hanna.
2: In Pismo Beach, police have arrested a Los Angeles man on suspicion of starting the Brava fire. Police say witnesses saw a man setting fire to a tent on Sunday afternoon and then walking away. Officers say the suspect was carrying fuel and an ignition source when he was detained. The Brava fire spread uphill and then it burned about 10 acres. CAL FIRE SLO spokesperson Ryan Grebe says it luckily moved away from homes.
19: It was started on a street that did have homes on the ocean-facing side, but there were no evacuation warnings or orders because the fire was slope-driven and was burning away from those homes.
2: No structures were damaged. The suspect was booked on suspicion of felony arson. His bail is set at $100,000. And we close today's newscast with some very difficult news. Hank Hadley, our operations director and the trusted host of All Things Considered at KCBX since 1997, passed away over the weekend. Hank joined the staff in 1988, and our hearts go out to his family, friends, and everyone who was touched by his intelligence, his sense of humor, and his remarkable presence. And we at KCBX and our Central Coast listeners will miss him dearly.

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1: In Jamaica in the 1980s, Marlon James heard about a vicious attack on a group of gay men that officially never happened, but he never believed that.
2: When I want to know what's going on, I go on the street, I go in the mountains, I go to the alleyways, or I just grab a group of grandmothers and go tell me what really happened.
1: I'm Elsa Chang. Marlon James on his new novel, inspired by that violence, on the next All Things Considered from NPR News.
3: 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Yeah, we have quite a few Billy Strings CDs here in the collection at KCBX. One of them he actually did for his father. This one is for his mother. And he had one called Me and Dad. That was just a few years back. And he has pictures of himself playing guitar with his dad. And then also, as he is the dad, and playing with his young son that he just talked about. Billy Strings on KCBX. News is next.
4: Live from NPR News in Washington, I'm Dave Mattingly. The U.S. Supreme Court says construction on the $400 million White House ballroom project may continue while the Trump administration appeals a judge's order halting the work. Lower courts ordered the work to stop, citing a lack of congressional approval. NPR's Carrie Johnson says the decision came in a 5-4 ruling.
5: The court said it was not tackling the heart of the matter, whether this construction is legal for now. But the majority, 5 justices, said the group suing over the ballroom project had not suffered a direct, concrete injury that would allow it to bring the case to court. The Supreme Court majority said, quote, mere offense, disagreement, or distaste does not qualify as an injury to get through those courthouse doors.
4: Chief Justice John Roberts wrote the dissenting opinion. A judge in Utah is expected to decide today if there's enough evidence to put Tyler Robinson on trial for aggravated murder in the shooting death of conservative activist Charlie Kirk. At a hearing in July, prosecutors presented 5 days of evidence they described as overwhelming. Kirk was killed at Utah Valley University last September. Tropical storm Edward is expected to make landfall in southeast Texas by tonight. Forecasters say it could be near hurricane strength when it comes ashore. This is NPR News from Washington.
3: It's 6:31 on Tuesday, September 1st. For KCBX News, I'm Carol Tangeman. California is taking the Trump administration to court over the cancellation of a proposed wind energy project off the Morro Bay coast. KCBX's Gabriela Fernandez has more.
6: The lawsuit was filed Friday by Attorney General Rob Bonta and the California Energy Commission. In April, the U.S. Department of Interior announced it would pay the owner of one of the Morro Bay offshore wind projects $120 million to walk away from the lease. It's part of the Trump administration's larger efforts to cancel wind energy projects. The state calls the move an unlawful buyout and is asking the court to strike down the deal. Bonta says so far the state has invested $100 million into plans for building local infrastructure, and canceling the Morro Bay project would put those investments, potential jobs, and California's clean energy goals at risk. For KCBX News, I'm Gabriela Fernandez.
3: And the DOI has not yet responded to KCBX's request for comment on the lawsuit. And U.S. Transportation Secretary Sean Duffy announced the shutdown of 110 commercial driver's licensing schools yesterday. Another 160 are having their teaching credentials suspended for severe facility and instructor failures. No word yet on how many of those are in California. The state has been singled out by federal investigators who revealed an audit of its commercial licensing record showing 25% of its CDLs had been improperly issued. Duffy says that there were many incidents that they investigated where the truck driver involved could not speak or read English. Duffy says some truck driving instructors did not have a CDL themselves. In other cases, such training schools operated without actual classroom space or an appropriate training site for operating an 18-wheeler. KCBX News coverage of California and the Central Coast continues in about 30 minutes. You'll find more news coverage at kcbx.org. 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

0: You're listening to Morning Edition on KCBX Public Radio for the Central Coast. I'm Carol Tangeman. Good morning. Coming up, we have the California Report. California lawmakers are set to vote today on changes to what happens after a damaging wildfire is sparked by utility equipment. That's on the California Report, which starts in 10 minutes. 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Central Coast weather. We have some patchy marine layer clouds, otherwise partly cloudy skies. We are looking at highs in our inland valleys today. Paso Robles, 75 degrees. And Los Olivos also 75 degrees. In our coastal valleys, San Luis Obispo 68 degrees. Santa Maria about the same, 68. Along the coast, looks like Cambria should reach 65, Avila Beach 68, and along Santa Barbara's south coast. Downtown Santa Barbara 75 degrees. Carpinteria around 70. And then the next few days will likely be a little cooler than usual for early September, by around 5 to 10 degrees in most locations. This is KCBX.
1: Good morning. I'm Layla Faldin. 91-year-old hiker Dale Sanders goes by the trail name Graybeard. On Monday, he set the record for the oldest man to finish the Appalachian Trail. The hike is more than 2,000 miles. After a bunch of falls and some delays, he finished atop Maine's highest peak. This is the second time Sanders has set this record. The first was in 2017 at 82, until his friend took the title from him 4 years later. Now Graybeard is back on top. It's Morning Edition.
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1: 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I'm Leila Faldin.
3: And I'm A. Martinez. Lionel Messi, arguably one of the greatest soccer players of all time, will no longer play for Argentina's national team. In a handwritten note posted on Instagram, the 39-year-old wrote that the decision hurts his soul. Messi led Argentina to World Cup glory in 2022. He's also won the South American Championship, the Copa America, twice. So let's talk about more about his remarkable career with Simon Cooper. He's a sports columnist with the Financial Times and author of Soccernomics and World Cup Fever. Simon, other players have announced their international retirement and then later return to play for their country. Is this really it for Lionel Messi?
4: Well, he also announced his retirement a decade ago. His first years with Argentina were unsuccessful. He retired in 2016 and quickly unretired. I think this is it, though. He's 39. There's no history of a player of that age being still great. He is still great, but is he going to be great in the next World Cup when he's 43? He doesn't think so. I think he's really done. He won a World Cup in 2022. He achieved everything he wanted.
3: Yeah, that's the difference, right? How you go out. You either go out on top, because I guess if Messi, this is indeed it, he's still going out on top, right? That's how it's going to be remembered.
4: Very close to the top. I mean, he had a brilliant World Cup. He scored 8 goals. He carried his team, Argentina, very flawed team, to the final. And there they were outclassed by Spain. And I think it was the best he could have done. His highlight is lifting that World Cup in Qatar 4 years earlier when he was 35. Even then, it seemed he was too old to be the best, and he still was. So if you've won a World Cup, I think you can go out without any regrets.
3: Yeah, and when they did lose that last game, it looked like it really hurt Messi, but I think we found out after the fact that his father was having some health issues, and his father has since passed away. How much do you think all that factored in his decision?
4: It was very important. I mean, he refers to it on Instagram that, you know, after his father died, he knew it was the right decision. I mean, he lived very much under the sway of his father. His father ran his whole business career. Messi has always remained in this very tight Argentinian family clan, first in Barcelona, then in Miami. And I feel that he feels he's now at the start of a kind of a new life with his wife and three sons in Miami.
3: Now, Messi has scored more goals for Argentina than any other player. Is there one that stands out to you? I mean, you've got 125 to choose from.
4: I mean, he scored in the last World Cup final. You can't get much better than that. It's really that Messi's goals have just become the backdrop to our lives. He did it with such ease. I mean, Kylian Mbappe said he would just pass the ball into the net. He'd cut in from the right, hit it with the left, into the top corner. This tiny man, apparently without any effort, it would just float to exactly that place.
3: You know, when I was growing up in the 80s, it was all about Diego Maradona for Argentina. And now there's Messi. And he thanked God for making him Argentinian. Any way to put into words his significance to Argentina?
4: I think he's become the kind of patron saint of the country. I mean, Argentina is in economic decline and has been for many decades. It's a country that has sort of disappointed its inhabitants. And Argentinian nationalism now is very much about football. And the saint of that is Messi, alongside Maradona in the pantheon. It's maybe the only country in the world which is represented fully on the global stage by its football.
3: And someone else eventually will wear number 10, right? I mean, that's the way it works.
4: There can't be another Messi.
3: Not Messi, but another 10, number 10. Simon Cooper is a sports columnist with the Financial Times. Simon, thanks a lot.
4: Thank you. Goodbye.
3: This is NPR News.
0: 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I'm Carol Tangeman. 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Now that it's September, we can look ahead to the Cambria Lions Club celebrating the 76th Pine Dorado Days. That's Labor Day weekend, of course, in downtown Cambria. And on Saturday the 5th at 9:30, it's the Pine Dorado Parade, followed by the annual Nate's Car Show on Sunday. That's September 6th, starts at 8 o'clock. 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
1: And you're listening to Morning Edition on KCBX Public Radio for the Central Coast. Good morning, I'm Carol Tangeman. It is 7:19. Coming up, a wave of AI wealth is upending San Francisco's housing market with spiking prices and rental bidding wars. Now we've seen this before, but it's still surprising. That's next on Morning Edition. 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Central Coast weather, patchy marine layer clouds, otherwise partly cloudy skies today. Some places it should, be mostly clear. And we are expecting highs today in San Luis Obispo of about 70 degrees, and it looks like we're looking at a high in Santa Maria of 68. In our inland valleys, Paso Robles 75, Atascadero 68, and at the beaches, Cayuca 65 today for a high, Los Osos 65, and along Santa Barbara's south coast, 75 degrees, 75 in Goleta as well. And the next few days will likely be cooler than usual for early September by around 5 to 10 degrees in most locations, and high temps won't change much over the next several days.
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0: This is Morning Edition from NPR News. I'm Amy Martinez.
3: And I'm Leila Fadel. San Francisco's boom in artificial intelligence is making a lot of people suddenly rich. NPR's Jennifer Ludden reports that's fueling a frenzy in the city's already pricey housing market.
4: Hey, go ahead. Thank you.
5: On a Sunday afternoon in affluent Presidio Heights, a steady stream of people walk through this modern three-bed condo with big windows onto a back garden. At 1,600 square feet and an asking price of $2 million, it qualifies as entry-level for a family here and a steal in the current market, says Paul Kitchen, a realtor with Compass Brokerage.
6: We've done more business this year than we've done ever, setting records throughout.
5: Compass finds single-family home prices in San Francisco have skyrocketed 25% from a year ago. Kitchen says almost every sale now is a bidding war.
6: We've had clients who have bid, and it's turned out there's been 50 offers.
5: Yes, 50. He says that's a lot of emotion for the many who lost out.
6: 49 agents who have talked through the night with their clients, people that have envisioned themselves there. They've talked to their banker, their loan officer.
5: Outside, after touring the condo, 30-year-old Colin Russell says he left San Francisco 2 years ago for grad school and moved back with his wife in June.
7: I couldn't have timed it worse, honestly.
5: His new job is in tech investment banking, solid income, but finding a two-bedroom within their budget has felt impossible.
7: Maybe every 2 weeks a new one comes on, and then it's just a feeding frenzy. The last place I saw today had 10 people, and I got there 2 minutes after it opened.
5: The competition has intensified as startups Anthropic and OpenAI prepare to go public. That sparked a flood of wealth already, with a bigger one to come. Add to that a massive housing shortage, and even all-cash offers of $25 million and more have been outbid. It's been dubbed a mansion deficit.
8: In June, there were 44 home sales that went at least $1 million over the asking price.
5: Mike Simonson is Compass's chief economist. He says for now, the price spikes are concentrated in a few upscale neighborhoods. But history shows that tech booms here and a longtime housing crunch have a big ripple effect, displacing people across the Bay Area and beyond.
8: You can't buy in California. You got to move to Texas. And that drives home prices up in Texas.
5: The AI explosion is also upending San Francisco's rental market, with a crush of workers back in offices and suddenly wealthy 20-somethings who can easily pay $10,000 a month in rent. David Blosser directs leasing at the apartment agency Rent SF Now. They don't allow bidding wars, but he hears from realtor friends about the lengths that potential renters are going to.
9: They have told me someone offered them a brand new Samsung television if they give them this unit at this rate.
5: Rents have shot up, he says, and even for many in rent-controlled buildings, that has an impact.
9: The teacher, a service worker, or a nonprofit employee or family trying to move today, they become financially trapped in place.
5: At a hillside park with a view of downtown, 29-year-old Alex Brenner says he and his fiancé just went through a brutal apartment search. They were hoping to find a two-bedroom since they both work from home and stood in a lot of lines at open houses.
10: Best case scenario, there's 5 people there. Worst case scenario, there's a line of 25. There was just down the street over there. We looked at a place and we're waiting in line, and it didn't even have a living room.
5: Before they could even see one place, the rent was bid up by $500, then another $500. They settled for a larger one-bedroom.
10: It's actually ridiculous, and we're making it really hard for people like me and my fiance who work in healthcare, who don't work in the tech industry, and like our jobs, we don't want to jump ship just to afford rent.
5: Brenner has a brother here and loves the outdoorsy lifestyle, but this dramatic price spike has given him pause about the high cost of staying long-term. Jennifer Ludden, NPR News, San Francisco.
0: The Metropolitan Museum of Art will not be moving ahead with a major career retrospective of John Galliano planned for next year. It also won't be honoring the influential British fashion designer at the annual Met Gala next spring. NPR's Chloe Veltman reports the decision follows a renewed wave of anger against Galliano, the roots of which go back at least 15 years.
11: John Galliano was to become one of only 3 living fashion designers ever to get a solo show at the Metropolitan Museum of Art. Met trustee and Vogue magazine global editorial director Anna Wintour has long championed the 65-year-old British designer, gushing about him in the 2023 documentary High and Low, John Galliano.
12: It isn't often that you meet a great designer, but when you saw what John was doing, you realise that he was one of them.
11: But on Monday, Wintour joined both the museum and the designer in announcing the Galliano-themed exhibition and gala will not go forward. Wintour called Galliano's decision very courageous. Met director Max Hollane said the museum and the designer had agreed on this jointly. Galliano expressed sadness at the outcome, but said he did not want the debate surrounding him to place the Met in a difficult position. That debate centres around drunken, racist slurs the designer made around 15 years ago, like this one.
13: People like you would be dead today. Your mothers, your forefathers would be...
11: CNN was among the many news outlets to air this tape back in 2011. The designer was arrested and a French court convicted him of an anti-Semitic hate crime. Christian Dior dropped him as its creative director. Galliano went into rehab for his drinking and drug addictions. He continued to show remorse, including in a 2013 interview with Charlie Rose.
14: I apologise and I am trying to make amends in the best way that I can.
11: Some Met donors and community leaders appeared to support the museum's plans for the exhibition and the Met Gala honour when they were first announced in July. For example, Anti-Defamation League CEO Jonathan Greenblatt took to social media to say that his group had long since accepted Galliano's apology. But Greenblatt says they've changed their position.
15: With anti-Semitism at crisis levels, the Met honouring John Galliano at this moment was misguided.
11: The Met said information about a replacement exhibition and a new 2027 Met Gala honoree will be announced at a later date. Chloe Veltman, NPR News.
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16: In Jamaica in the 1980s, Marlon James heard about a vicious attack on a group of gay men that officially never happened, but he never believed that.
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16: 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Marlon James on his new novel inspired by that violence on the next All Things Considered from NPR News.
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18: Live from NPR News in Washington, I'm Dave Mattingly. Iran's president says his country is ready to return to the ceasefire agreement reached with the U.S. in June if President Trump is willing to do the same. The Iranian leader made the remarks today while attending a summit in Kyrgyzstan. The death toll now tops 1,000 along Nepal's border with Tibet, 6 days after the area was hit by a wall of water triggered by a glacier collapse. There's a Democratic Senate primary in Massachusetts today. Incumbent Senator Ed Markey, who's 80 and backed by the party's progressive wing, is being challenged by a moderate Congressman Seth Moulton, who's 47. As Chris Burrell with member station GBH reports, Moulton has made Markey's age one of his campaign issues.
19: At their most recent debate, Moulton seized on Markey's uncertain response to a question about whether he uses generative AI.
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19: But Senator Markey has rejected criticisms that he's lost a step.
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19: Polls show Markey with a double-digit lead. For NPR News, I'm Chris Burrell in Boston.
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1: It's 7:31 on Tuesday, September 1st. For KCBX News, I'm Carol Tangeman. Governor Gavin Newsom and legislative leaders struck a deal on wildfire liability over the weekend, just days before the legislative deadline. As Cap Radio's Laura Fitzgerald reports, the final proposal leaves out a lot of what Newsom pushed for.
22: Newsom wanted to limit how much utilities have to pay when their equipment sparks destructive wildfires to protect them from fiscal insolvency. He also wanted to limit insurance companies' ability to recover costs from utilities and cap some damages for fire survivors. The deal announced was instead much narrower.
23: As far as we're concerned, it's kind of a big nothing burger.
22: Jamie Court heads Consumer Watchdog. The final agreement bans private equity groups from profiting off wildfire claims and forbids bonuses for utility CEOs during the years their company starts a fatal fire. But insurance companies and local governments can still recover costs.
23: The governor, basically, he suffered a complete loss on everything he really wanted. That was devastating to our constituents, to fire survivors, to consumers, to policyholders, and to the rights of local governments, aka taxpayers, to collect damages.
22: The plan also attempts to make sure fire survivors can get compensated on a speedier timeline. Democratic Senator Sasha Renee Perez says the legislature was key in negotiating a proposal fire survivors could accept.
24: I feel like both the Senate and the Assembly were really receptive to the concerns of fire survivors, and particularly fire survivors from my community in Altadena.
22: Lawmakers are expected to vote on the final proposal Tuesday. In Sacramento, I'm Laura Fitzgerald.
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0: This is Morning Edition from NPR News. I'm Amy Martinez.
1: And I'm Leila Fadel.
2: And I'm Carol Tangeman. 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Good morning. We have the Marketplace Morning Report up next. 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
4: From Marketplace in Washington, I'm Kimberly Adams. The latest federal data shows prices for American agricultural exports were up 5.7% in July, the largest 12-month increase since 2022. Marketplace's Caitlin Tan checked in with some farmers to see how that data is playing out in real life.
6: Ben Brown's family is wrapping up their corn harvest in west central Missouri.
7: Harvest came early, largely due to the dryness in August and July.
6: Drought in parts of the Midwest is causing lower crop yields. So can higher export prices save the day for farm revenues?
8: Well, the two favorite words in my English language are it depends.
6: North Dakota State University's Frain Olson says high crop prices are welcome news, but it can only help so much if you don't have a lot of crops to sell. And even if harvest is above average,
8: it's still not going to be a fantastic year financially.
6: After all, fertilizer and fuel costs skyrocketed after the start of the Iran war, and diesel prices are near record highs just in time for harvest season, where combines, tractors, and big trucks are key. Courtney Cowley with the Kansas City Fed says those rising costs create uncertainty for farmers in the year ahead.
9: Not knowing where prices might be next month or in a year, I think that just makes planning difficult.
6: Cowley says farmers also have to weigh what trade with top buyers like Mexico and Canada might look like. Even if crop export prices are higher, tariffs could still hit farm revenues. I'm Caitlin Tan for Marketplace.
4: Let's do the numbers. The Dow is down 188 points. That's 0.4%. The S&P 500 is down 0.5%. And the NASDAQ is down 0.7%. The 10-year Treasury yield is up at 4.77%.
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1: Thanks for having me.
4: The Shein IPO has been years in the making. The company first tried to go public in 2020. Why did it take so long?
1: You're right. It is years in the making. They first tried in New York, then London, and now have successfully gone public in Hong Kong. They ran into challenges principally related to A, being a Chinese company, B, being a Chinese company that was supplying fashion at prices that undercut most local producers in different markets, and C, they had a series of challenges with issues related to the environment and labor practices, privacy issues and copyright issues as well. And so they became a target for lots of activists.
4: Did they resolve any of these issues, or is it more so that they found a more permissible place to IPO?
1: I think the markets that we described prior, so New York representing the U.S. and London and Europe broadly, have imposed a series of duties and tariffs on Shein that have increased their selling prices in these markets, which has slowed their growth considerably. And then the other issues around sustainability and copyright and working hours and things like that, it's unclear whether those issues have been resolved. And in Europe and actually in the U.S. as well, fines have been imposed on the company that are related to these challenges.
4: Let's get a bit of the sort of market landscape that Shein is entering, because people probably know companies like Zara and H&M as fast fashion companies. Where does Shein sit in that?
1: I think Zara and H&M around the year 2000 pioneered a new model. Instead of delivering product twice a year or maybe three times a year, they started delivering product almost weekly to stores. Shein actually amplified that model considerably. They combined speed and newness with price, enabled by a supplier network of about 7,500 suppliers. They combined that supplier network with artificial intelligence to figure out what's selling. As a result of that combination, they're able to deliver about 5,000 new styles a day at half the prices of the average Zara and H&M garment, and as a result have gained a big, big foothold in U.S. and Europe and many other markets.
4: How might the customer experience be different moving forward in a post-Shein IPO world versus how the company operated before?
1: I think there's two parts. One is prices will certainly go up to a certain extent if they're going to maintain their margins. What consumers don't see may be more worrisome, which is the separation of consumption from production allows players like Shein and many others to be less than transparent on what's going on in their supply chain. When you're making your clothes 85% from polyester and nylon come from oil, they come from fossil fuels, and those products, when they're done with their useful life, which is pretty short given you're talking about a $10 or $12 item, end up in a landfill for generations. So the consumer will see higher prices. What they may not see is kind of the social environmental impact of this business model, which is really powerful commercially, but it also causes enormous social and environmental challenges.
4: Ken Pucker teaches at the Tuck School of Business at Dartmouth and the Fletcher School at Tufts University. Thank you so much.
1: Thanks for having me.
4: 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Shares fell 9% today. In Washington, I'm Kimberly Adams with the Marketplace Morning Report. 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
2: 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Up next, we have NPR News headlines, and then we'll look at local news. 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
0: Good morning. The Supreme Court allows President Trump's ballroom construction to keep going. Chief Justice Roberts dissented along with the court's three liberal justices. It's Morning Edition from NPR News. A Utah judge today rules on charging the man accused of shooting Charlie Kirk. I'm Martinez.
10: And I'm Leila Faldin. Hundreds of people who witnessed the right-wing activist's assassination apply for victims' benefits. Democrats' messaging going into the midterms draws from themes used by Republicans in 2024. Also, Grammy Award winner Billy Strings honors his mom with his new album. It's Tuesday, September 1st. Get on your feet for Gloria Estefan. The Cuban-American singer is 69 years old today. The news is next.
11: Live from NPR News in New York City, I'm Duahli Saikautau. The death toll from last week's flash floods along the border between Nepal and Tibet has now surpassed 1,000. Rescue workers are continuing their search for thousands still missing, including about 80 Americans, as NPR's Michelle Kellerman reports.
12: 22 of the missing Americans were part of a trip organized by the Isha Foundation, which teaches yoga and meditation. They had just finished their trek in Tibet and were at the Chinese immigration center on the border with Nepal when the flood hit. The Isha Foundation's North America community liaison, Leslie Crespi, says the building was demolished by a 150-foot wave, and there have been no signs of survivors.
13: At this point, it's a pretty, painful reality because the information, unfortunately, that we've gotten in the last few days is not very encouraging.
12: She's visited some family members of the missing near her home in Tennessee, while other families have gone to Kathmandu to search for their loved ones. Michelle Kellerman, NPR News, the State Department.
11: The White House says Army Secretary Dan Driscoll has resigned after 18 months on the job. His departure follows a number of reports about political conflicts with Defense Secretary Pete Hegseth. Driscoll, an Iraq War veteran who attended Yale Law School with Vice President J.D. Vance, worked to expand the Army's drone readiness and battlefield preparedness. NPR's Greg Myrie reports this resignation is significant.
14: Vance had pushed for Driscoll to get this position as Army Secretary, and Driscoll became the youngest ever Army Secretary when he took the job last year at age 38. So well before Driscoll's resignation, there was a good deal of speculation he would leave the position at some point to take a prominent role in a J.D. Vance presidential campaign. No one would be surprised if this is where Dan Driscoll turns up next.
11: Russia was a surprise inclusion at this year's U.S.-hosted G20 meeting of top global economic officials in Asheville, North Carolina. European officials whose countries openly support Ukraine against Russia's ongoing invasion are expressing outrage at the move, NPR's Charles Maines reports.
15: It appears the White House told few, if any, of its allies that Russian Finance Minister Anton Sulianov would be attending the G20 gathering in North Carolina. European officials refused to stand for the traditional group photo, a protest that resolved itself after Sulianov removed himself from the event. In a brief statement from Moscow, Russia's finance ministry says Sulianov has met with U.S. Treasury Secretary Scott Bessent to discuss opportunities for economic cooperation. Meanwhile, the Kremlin is busy showcasing partnerships elsewhere. In Central Asia, President Vladimir Putin just attended a regional economic and security conference for talks with the leaders of China and Iran. Charles Maines, NPR News, Moscow.
11: This is NPR from New York City.
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2: It's 8:04 on Tuesday, September 1st. For KCBX News, I'm Carol Tangeman. The timber and Plaskett fires in Big Sur are now affecting air quality in San Luis Obispo County. KCBX's Kendra Hanna reports.
17: The Plaskett fire in southern Big Sur has grown significantly since Sunday morning, almost doubling in a 24-hour period. Here's Maria Vaca, a public information officer assigned to the wildfires.
18: We did get impacted with a heavy smoke, and there was also very dense fog present, which limited the abilities for our aerial operations.
17: Vaca says dense vegetation in the area has meant more fuel for the fire. The Slo County Air Pollution Control District says that smoke from the fires is starting to pool in coastal areas. District spokesperson Megan Fields says that the next several days will likely see a repeated pattern. Air quality will be poor overnight and into the morning.
18: It will slightly improve with wind in midday and then kind of come back in into those evening and overnight hours as the wind kind of weakens and smoke becomes much more likely to accumulate near the surface where people are.
17: Field says that if you see and smell smoke, you should head inside and close doors and windows. That's especially true for people particularly sensitive to air pollution, such as pregnant women, young children, and the elderly. For KCBX, I'm Kendra Hanna.
2: And Pismo Beach police have arrested a Los Angeles man on suspicion of starting the Brava fire. Police say witnesses saw a man setting fire to a tent on Sunday afternoon and walking away. Officers say the suspect was carrying fuel and an ignition source when he was detained. The Brava fire spread uphill, burned about 10 acres. Cal Fire Slo spokesperson Ryan Grebe says it's luckily moved away from homes.
19: It was started on a street that did have homes on the ocean-facing side, but there were no evacuation warnings or orders because the fire was slope-driven and was burning away from those homes.
2: No structures were damaged. The suspect was booked on suspicion of felony arson. His bail is set at $100,000. And we close today's newscast with some very difficult news. Hank Hadley, our operations director and the trusted host of All Things Considered at KCBX since 1997, passed away over the weekend. Hank joined the staff in 1988. Our hearts go out to his family, friends, and everyone who was touched by his intelligence, his sense of humor, and his remarkable presence. We at KCBX and our Central Coast listeners will miss him dearly.

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1: 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But he never believed that.
2: When I want to know what's going on, I go on the street, I go in the mountains, I go to the alleyways, or I just grab a group of grandmothers and go tell me what really happened.
1: I'm Elsa Chang. Marlon James on his new novel, Inspired by That Violence, on the next All Things Considered from NPR News.
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4: Live from NPR News, I'm Lakshmi Singh. A whistleblower report warns the U.S. Postal Service's plan for carrying out President Trump's restrictions on mail-in voting could derail the midterm election. Today, Democratic Senator Richard Blumenthal of Connecticut released the whistleblower statement flagging concerns that the USPS plans to roll out a complex system that has not been tested enough and may lead to errors that prevents voters from getting their ballots by mail. A federal judge had temporarily halted Trump's executive order limiting mail voting. The matter could end up back before the U.S. Supreme Court. We should note USPS is a financial supporter of NPR. The Supreme Court is temporarily allowing the administration to keep building its $400 million White House ballroom complex in its fight against the National Trust for Historic Preservation. President Trump has defended the project on national security grounds because of a World War II-era bunker and new security infrastructure under what used to be the East Wing. Georgetown law professor Stephen Vladeck says Trump has repeatedly tried to spend money that Congress has not appropriated.
5: I think, unfortunately, it sets a bigger precedent because it's just the latest in a string of cases where the Trump administration and President Trump directly has tried to spend money that Congress has not appropriated, has basically arrogated to itself.
4: That's Georgetown law professor Stephen Vladeck speaking with NPR's Morning Edition. U.S. stocks are trading lower this hour. The Dow now down 218 points. 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
3: It's 8:31 on Tuesday, September 1st. For KCBX News, I'm Carol Tangeman. California is taking the Trump administration to court over the cancellation of a proposed wind energy project off the Morro Bay coast. KCBX's Gabriela Fernandez has more.
6: The lawsuit was filed Friday by Attorney General Rob Bonta and the California Energy Commission. In April, the U.S. Department of Interior announced it would pay the owner of one of the Morro Bay offshore wind projects $120 million to walk away from the lease. It's part of the Trump administration's larger efforts to cancel wind energy projects. The state calls the move an unlawful buyout and is asking the court to strike down the deal. Bonta says so far the state has invested $100 million into plans for building local infrastructure, and canceling the Morro Bay project would put those investments, potential jobs, and California's clean energy goals at risk. For KCBX News, I'm Gabriela Fernandez.
3: And the DOI has not yet responded to KCBX's request for comment on the lawsuit. And U.S. Transportation Secretary Sean Duffy announced the shutdown of 110 commercial driver's licensing schools. Another 160 are having their teaching credentials suspended for severe facility and instructor failures. No word yet how many of those are in California. The state has been singled out, though, by federal investigators who revealed an audit of its commercial licensing records showed 25% of its CDLs had been improperly issued. Duffy says there were many incidents they investigated where the truck driver involved could not speak or read English. Duffy says some truck driving instructors did not have a CDL themselves. In other cases, such training schools operated without actual classroom space or an appropriate training site for operating an 18-wheeler. KCBX News coverage of California and the Central Coast continues later this afternoon during All Things Considered. 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
8: 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I'm Leila Fadel in Washington, D.C.
9: And I'm Amy Martinez in Los Angeles, California. Next week marks 1 year since conservative activist Charlie Kirk was assassinated on the campus of Utah Valley University. Today, a Utah judge is expected to rule that there is enough evidence to formally charge the man accused of shooting him following months of evidentiary hearings. At the same time, hundreds of people who were at the event where Kirk was shot are seeking victim compensation money to pay for therapy. And a warning before we start, the following conversation contains a detailed description of the assassination. Hugo Rickard Bell at KUER in Salt Lake City has been covering this. Hugo, the accused shooter, Tyler Robinson, has been in jail since he turned himself in shortly after the shooting, but he has not yet been charged with a crime?
10: Yeah, that's right. Prosecutors and Robinson's defense team have been sparring it out in court for months now. In July, there was a week-long evidentiary hearing where the state presented videos and some witness testimony that they say will prove Robinson killed Kirk. And today, the judge is expected to formally bind him over for trial. And we're waiting to see what the specific charges will be. The state has said from the very start that they want the death penalty.
9: Hundreds of people saw this. He was shot at a public event in the middle of a university. Some of those people, though, have been getting assistance from the state.
10: Yeah, that's right. One of them is Hazel Kinniston. She was a senior at Utah Valley University at the time, and she told me she didn't actually know who Kirk was, and he was just someone famous giving a talk on her campus. And she turned out to be only

0: Consultant Vince Galco with Mercury Public Affairs in Pennsylvania says disqualifying Democrats in this way is going to be in the GOP playbook for 2026.
1: At a certain point, whether it be the Republicans or outside groups, the Perry campaign, you need to find a way, a mix of doing both, pointing out that you may not agree with everything Republicans say or do, but the other side is just plain crazy.
0: The ad wars have barely gotten started, but you can be sure that what we're seeing in Pennsylvania 10 will be repeated in swing districts all over the country. Tamara Keith, NPR News, Camp Hill, Pennsylvania.
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3: 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Good morning, I'm Carol Tangeman. 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Coming up, soccer superstar Lionel Messi announced that he's retiring from Argentina's national team. We'll learn more. That's next on Morning Edition. 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Central Coast weather, some patchy marine layer clouds cleared out pretty early this morning, and we've just been having some mostly sunny skies. Looks like we're expecting that to continue throughout the day. Mild temperatures in our inland valleys, Paso Robles, 75 degrees, and Santa Ynez, 76. In our coastal valleys, San Luis Obispo, 68 degrees for a high today. Santa Maria, also 68. Lompoc, 71. San Luis Obispo County Beaches, Cambria, 65 for a high. Avila Beach, 68. And along Santa Barbara's south coast, downtown Santa Barbara, 75. Carpinteria, around 70 degrees. And the next few days will likely be cooler than usual for early September. The National Weather Service says possibly by about 5 to 10 degrees in most locations, and the high temperatures won't change much over the next several days. It's now 8:45.
4: Good morning. I'm Layla Faldin. 91-year-old hiker Dale Sanders goes by the trail name Graybeard. On Monday, he set the record for the oldest man to finish the Appalachian Trail. The hike is more than 2,000 miles. After a bunch of falls and some delays, he finished atop Maine's highest peak. This is the second time Sanders has set this record. The first was in 2017 at 82, until his friend took the title from him 4 years later. Now Graybeard is back on top. It's Morning Edition.
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4: 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I'm Leila Faudel.
6: And I'm A. Martinez. Lionel Messi, arguably one of the greatest soccer players of all time, will no longer play for Argentina's national team. In a handwritten note posted on Instagram, the 39-year-old wrote that the decision hurts his soul. Messi led Argentina to World Cup glory in 2022. He's also won the South American Championship, the Copa America, twice. So let's talk about more about his remarkable career with Simon Cooper. He's a sports columnist with the Financial Times and author of Soccernomics and World Cup Fever. Simon, other players have announced their international retirement, then later return to play for their country. Is this really it for Lionel Messi?
7: Well, he also announced his retirement a decade ago. His first years with Argentina were unsuccessful. He retired in 2016 and quickly unretired. I think this is it, though. He's 39. There's no history of a player of that age being still great. He is still great, but is he going to be great in the next World Cup when he's 43? He doesn't think so. I think he's really done. He won a World Cup in 2022. He achieved everything he wanted.
6: Yeah, that's the difference, right? How you go out. You either go out on top, because I guess if Messi, this is indeed it, he's still going out on top, right? That's how it's going to be remembered.
7: Very close to the top. I mean, he had a brilliant World Cup. He scored 8 goals. He carried his team, Argentina, very flawed team, to the final. And there they were outclassed by Spain. And I think it was the best he could have done. His highlight is lifting that World Cup in Qatar 4 years earlier when he was 35. Even then, it seemed he was too old to be the best, and he still was. So if you've won a World Cup, I think you can go out without any regrets.
6: Yeah, and when they did lose that last game, it looked like it really hurt Messi. But I think we found out after the fact that his father was having some health issues, and his father has since passed away. How much do you think all that factored in his decision?
7: It was very important. I mean, he refers to it on Instagram that, you know, after his father died, he knew it was the right decision. I mean, he lived very much under the sway of his father. His father ran his whole business career. Messi has always remained in this very tight Argentinian family clan, first in Barcelona, then in Miami. And I feel that he feels he's now at the start of a kind of a new life with his wife and 3 sons in Miami.
6: Now, Messi has scored more goals for Argentina than any other player. Is there one that stands out to you? I mean, you've got 125 to choose from.
7: I mean, he scored in the last World Cup final. You can't get much better than that. It's really that Messi's goals have just become the backdrop to our lives. He did it with such ease. I mean, Kylian Mbappe said he would just pass the ball into the net. He'd cut in from the right, hit it with the left, into the top corner. This tiny man, apparently without any effort, it would just float to exactly that place.
6: You know, when I was growing up in the 80s, it was all about Diego Maradona for Argentina. And now there's Messi. And he thanked God for making him Argentinian. Any way to put into words his significance to Argentina?
7: I think he's become the kind of patron saint of the country. I mean, Argentina is in economic decline and has been for many decades. It's a country that has sort of disappointed its inhabitants. And Argentinian nationalism now is very much about football. And the saint of that is Messi, alongside Maradona in the pantheon. It's maybe the only country in the world which is represented fully on the global stage by its football.
6: And someone else eventually will wear number 10, right? I mean, that's the way it works.
7: There can't be another Messi.
6: Not Messi, but another 10, number 10. Simon Cooper is a sports columnist with the Financial Times. Simon, thanks a lot.
7: Thank you. Goodbye.
6: This is NPR News.
8: When I picked up the phone and called the Coast Guard and warned them that I was going to do this story, that I was going to say, hey, your elite surfmen rescue crews are getting brain injuries just from doing their job. The response I got from the person who picked up the phone was, good. I'm glad you're doing these stories.
9: I'm Zolan Kano Youngs. That's Today on the Daily from the New York Times.
3: And you can hear the Daily this afternoon on KCBX starting at 2 o'clock. Well, this is Morning Edition. Good morning. I'm Carol Tangerman. Coming up in our last 10 minutes of Morning Edition, ongoing rain chances are making search and rescue operations at the Grand Canyon more hazardous following Saturday's deadly flooding. 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
10: I'm Layla Faldin.
6: And I'm Martinez. Officials in Arizona say two people died in the flash floods that swept Grand Canyon National Park over the weekend, with 82 hikers rescued over the course of a couple of days. At first, more than a dozen were missing, but last night, that number dropped to one. Chris Clements of member station KNAU in Flagstaff, Arizona, is reporting on this. Chris, let's start off with the number of missing people going down, because it sounds like good news for the families.
11: Yeah, that's right. Park Service leaders and local officials held a press conference about this last night. They told reporters that on Sunday, investigators were still searching for 15 people who were either missing or unaccounted for. Then that number dropped to 12 as of yesterday morning, as they worked through more leads and more tips from the public. And by the time of this press conference, there was just one missing person left. However, it's important to say that these are permitted hikers in the Grand Canyon. In other words, those missing people could be tracked by rescue workers because their names were on paper somewhere. But there could be day hikers who are missing, but officials just don't know about them yet. Park Service officials told reporters that they're still combing through hundreds of tips about those hikers.
6: All right, so it's a little bit more nuanced then.
11: That's right. And, you know, of course, a search is still underway for the last missing person that officials know of. There's been consistent rain starting this past Friday that's really made it harder for emergency responders to do their jobs. Incident Commander Dave Black talked about that.
12: The weather has hurt our efforts. It has not stopped raining since this happened, on and off, and has delayed recovery efforts for the ones we know about.
6: So, Chris, tell us how all this got started.
11: Yeah, so it all goes back to Saturday afternoon. A thunderstorm hovering over the canyon dropped a half inch to an inch of rain in 30 minutes. And that rain fell on a section of the park that really doesn't see too much, including an area that was burned by a huge wildfire last year. So this incredibly steep, rocky area became inundated with water, which then flowed into a creek bed, which then flowed into the Colorado River. The flash flood obliterated bridges and destroyed a big section of a critical water pipeline that brings water to businesses and hotels on the South Rim. And those, of course, are now under water restrictions.
6: Wow, sounds like a catastrophe. I mean, what did Park Service leaders have to say about warnings or alerts to people who were in the canyon for this flood?
11: Officials at the press conference mentioned an emergency system that hikers and river rafters can use in the canyon. So this sends out alert text messages to satellite phones. This system has been around since 2024, and they say there's evidence it may have helped people in the lead up to the flood. An emergency management official for a nearby county said that the system sent out 6 alerts to satellite phones shortly before the worst of the storm. That was on Saturday. Of course, this system isn't a prediction tool. They said it's really just for when there's already demonstrated flooding.
6: All right, that's Chris Clements of member station KNAU. Thank you, Chris.
11: Thanks so much.
10: Amazon faces a new federal lawsuit that claims the tech giant deceived advertisers. The lawsuit comes from the U.S. regulators and nearly half the states. NPR's Alina Selyuk is here to tell us more. Good morning, Alina.
13: Hello, hello.
10: So what's at the center of this new lawsuit?
13: The government's central claim is that Amazon has been, quote, secretly and systemically overcharging advertisers and pocketing tens of billions of dollars in the process. This case was brought by the Federal Trade Commission in 22 states. Mm-hmm. They are suing Amazon in a district court in Washington State, which is where Amazon's based. And this is the third major federal case against Amazon. And, it's got quite the broad bipartisan support from the state attorneys general.
10: How do regulators say Amazon overcharged advertisers?
13: It has to do with these coveted ad spots on Amazon's platform. Mm-hmm. Shoppers might see some of them as these sponsored listings. And Amazon uses special auctions to set the price for each ad. You have hundreds of thousands of brands and sellers constantly bidding against each other. It's all really fast, and the auction structure gets complicated real quick. Mm. But just as a top line, it's called a second price auction. And it has this promise that the highest bidder will end up paying only a tiny bit more than the runner-up. runner-up whom they had outbid. And while the federal lawsuit alleges that Amazon secretly inserted itself into the bidding process, so it put a thumb on the scale to drive up the final price, the government says. The FTC argues this cost advertisers more than $20 billion in costs that businesses probably passed down to shoppers.
10: Okay, that's a lot of money. What is Amazon saying about these allegations?
13: The company posted a dense, long response online. It says the lawsuit shows no evidence of consumers paying more. And the main argument that the company is making is that the lawsuit, quote, fundamentally misrepresents how its advertising works. Mm. Amazon says its system actually stopped awarding the ads to the highest bidder and instead started evaluating how relevant the ads were. And because the ads got more relevant, they worked better, shoppers clicked and bought more. And so overall, Amazon argues its platform actually saved advertisers money, and the cost per click for those ads for the advertisers stayed flat for years, adjusted for inflation.
10: And the advertising business is a huge deal for Amazon, right? How big is it?
13: Yeah, it's huge. Amazon is now one of the biggest platforms for digital advertising, along with the likes of Google and Meta, mm-hmm. which is Facebook and Instagram. And it's a business that's been growing quite steadily, quite quickly. In the latest quarter, Amazon said advertising revenue was up by 26%. Over the course of 2025, last year, advertising earned the company almost $69 billion.
10: So you said this is the third major federal case mm-hmm. against Amazon. What are the other two?
13: So one of them, Amazon has now settled. That was the case over Prime memberships. The government alleged that Amazon used tricky web designs to manipulate tens of millions of people into buying subscriptions that were purposefully difficult to cancel. Amazon agreed to pay a historic amount of $2.5 billion to settle that case without admitting wrongdoing. Mm. Many people got an automatic reimbursement after that. And then there's the big case that's kind of existential. It's a sweeping antitrust lawsuit that presents Amazon as a monopoly. The government argues that Amazon suffocates competitors and raises costs for both sellers and shoppers. That case has been dragging on for 3 years now, and it is slated for a trial early next year.
10: All right. That's NPR's Alina Selyukh. Thank you, Alina, for your reporting, as always.
13: Thank you.
10: We note that Amazon is among NPR's recent financial supporters and pays to distribute some of our content. This is Morning Edition from NPR News. I'm Leila Faldin.
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Listener-supported public radio from Blood on the Tracks. That's Meet Me in the Morning. Caleb Nichols with Stone Age is back. Local artist Caleb Nichols, title track from his album that came out a few months ago. Snail Mill and Ricochet started off the morning Krongbin on KCBX, the Morning Cup. Morning Cup, a program about good music of all sorts, mixing in a wide variety of styles of music, music from different time periods, things you know and love already. Things maybe you missed the first time around. A lot of new music all mixed together in one place for you. My name is Neil Losey, bringing it to you, and I'll be with you up until noon today. I want to thank Janelle for sitting in for a couple of days and doing the show, and I'm ready to roll today. Happy to be playing some music for you. Our featured album of the week this week is from the Gabriel Alegría Afro-Peruvian Sextet, and the track I have for you is El Muki. That's the title track from the album. You'll be hearing it throughout the week on the Morning Cup and on some other programs on KCBX as well. It's KCBX. It's your public radio.

That's a new project from Nightmares on Wax and Adrian Sherwood, both of them producers for a long, long time. Adrian Sherwood since the 80s, and this is from a new collection called In a Space Out of Dub. That was on the Seven Seas Dub. The Police from Zenyatta Mandata with Driven to Tears, also Pat Metheny going way back, Bright Size Life, album of the same name. And our featured album of the week, Gabriel Alegria, Afro-Peruvian Sextet, the album called El Muki, we hear the title track. I'll have some more of that one for you a little bit later on, this cool mix of Afro-Peruvian music and rock and fusion and jazz, and it's a really cool collection of songs. We'll be hearing it on the Morning Cup throughout the week. And on some other programs on KCBX as well. 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O'Farrell is a Mexican-American composer and pianist known for blending Latin rhythms with contemporary jazz. 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Here's Robert Earl Keane from the No Kinda Dancer album. It's the Front Porch Song on KCBX, your public radio.

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2: When I picked up the phone and called the Coast Guard and warned them that I was going to do this story, that I was going to say, hey, you're... elite surfmen rescue crews are getting brain injuries just from doing their job. 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
4: 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It's my duty to bring you music every weekday morning. Glad to be doing that here for you today up until noon when it's time for Fresh Air. Thanks to Janelle for sitting in for the last couple of days. That last set of music finished off with a great one from Johnny Guitar Watson, the title track from his album Ain't That a Bitch, a classic. Black Keys from their new release Peaches, It's a Dream from Black Keys, Snowcaps and Wasteland. Also, The Weary Ramblers, a cool album that has kind of slipped past everyone called Driftwood. That was Day by Day Love Blues, and Robert Earl Keen with the Front Porch Song to start that off. From Ragged Point to Napomo and every turn in between, this is SloCal, my home and yours too. 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
5: Live from NPR News, I'm Lakshmi Singh. U.S. Central Command says U.S. forces are carrying out new strikes on Iranian military targets. In a statement this past hour, U.S. CENTCOM posts on X, the strikes follow Iran's recent attempts to attack commercial shipping in the Strait of Hormuz and U.S. service members deployed to the region. The White House is offering details on a Venezuelan company that will be working with the United States to develop that country's oil reserves. Here's NPR's Julia Simon.
6: The company is called North American Blue Energy Partners. Behind the company is 46-year-old Alejandro Betancourt, who has faced multiple investigations in Spain, Switzerland, and the U.S. for money laundering. He has not been formally charged. While Betancourt's company has experience in some types of oil fields, oil experts tell NPR it's unclear if it has the experience to develop the complicated geological formations under discussion in the Trump deal. That means the company may need more know-how and investment to develop the fields. But as some energy analysts tell NPR, many oil companies may not want to work with Betancourt's company given the reputational risk. Julia Simon, NPR News.
5: More than 1,000 people are now confirmed dead from last week's catastrophic floods in the Nepal-China border region. Thousands of people remain unaccounted for, as many as 4,400 missing, according to local authorities. NPR's Jennifer Pack reports rescuers are racing to get to people in the hopes of finding survivors.
7: Rescue crews in Tibet bowed their heads as horns blared to mourn the victims of the deadly floods. Then they returned to their difficult work. It's been days since Chinese authorities announced any survivors, but there has been some progress. Diggers have been working overnight to clear a path to the worst-hit area, the Jilong-Raswa border checkpoint. And the path is about to open soon, according to state-run Tibet Daily. A lake formed from debris flushed down from a glacier collapse has been draining naturally, says Chinese authorities. Local officials had raised concerns that debris dams could burst, sending more water into the flood zone. The risk of landslides and secondary floods remains. Jennifer Pak, NPR News, Beijing.
5: The jury in Lindsay Clancy's murder trial says after many hours of deliberating, it is still unable to reach a unanimous decision on whether to hold the Massachusetts mother criminally responsible for killing her three young children in 2023. Plymouth Superior Court Judge William Sullivan asked the nine women and three men of the jury to keep deliberating. Clancy does not dispute that she strangled her children to death, but she pleaded not guilty to three counts of first-degree murder on the grounds that she suffered from postpartum psychosis. The prosecution argues that Clancy's behavior shows she knew what she was doing when she took her children's lives. From Washington, this is NPR News. The U.S. Supreme Court is allowing the Trump administration to continue building its $400 million White House ballroom complex for now. The president initially promoted the project as a necessary upgrade for major international gatherings. He has since defended the project as a matter of national security in light of a World War II-era bunker under the site. While the court sided with Trump on procedural grounds, the constitutional question of executive authority remains. Georgetown law professor Stephen Vladeck says Trump has repeatedly tried to spend money that Congress has not appropriated.
8: This is at least the third time that the Supreme Court, through one of these emergency orders, has allowed the president to do that without actually holding that it was legal, simply by making it harder for people to challenge that in court.
5: The AI boom in San Francisco is leading to sharp hikes in the city's home prices. They're up 25% from a year ago. Here's NPR's Jennifer Ludden.
9: Two AI startups, Anthropic and OpenAI, are preparing to go public, and that's brought a flood of wealth already, with more to come. Compass Brokerage says more than 140 homes this year sold for at least $1 million over asking. Its chief economist, Mike Simonson, says that will have a ripple effect.
10: You can't buy in California. You got to move to Texas, and that drives home prices up in Texas.
9: Alex Brenner and his fiancée just endured a brutal apartment search with rental bidding wars and long lines at open houses.
11: Best case scenario, there's five people there. Worst case scenario, there's a line of 25.
9: They found a place, but the price spikes give him pause about the high cost of staying in the city long term. Jennifer Ludden, NPR News, San Francisco.
5: It's NPR News.
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13: 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He's one of the most influential musicians in jazz history. We'll talk with his son, Ravi Coltrane, who is also a tenor saxophonist. Ravi was two when his father died, and he'll describe how his music and his absence shaped his life and career. 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
4: 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One of the reasons I like having Fresh Air on right after this show is when there are music programs like that to tie right into, you'll be able to check that. Just keep your morning going right into afternoon with a good show talking about John Coltrane. It's KCBX, and I'm Neil. This is the Morning Cup. It happens every weekday morning, and I'm with you until noon today. Thanks to Janelle for sitting in for the last few days. I want to let you know that support comes from Michael Novak and Orchestra Novo, presenting a silent movie double feature screening with live orchestra on Sunday, September 13th at Harold J. Musey CPAC at Cuesta College. Tickets are at orchestranovo.com. Let's take a look at the community calendar. There's always lots going on around the Central Coast, and we like to try to tell you about some of it. You can always get your event posted on the calendar at kcbx.org as well. And we might just pick it and be able to talk about it a little bit. The City of Pismo Beach Recreation Division invites you and your family to their movie in the park event at Dinosaur Caves Park on Friday, September 11th at 6. They'll be screening an animated sports comedy film, Goat. 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Our featured album of the week this week is an exciting album from Gabriel Alegria's Afro-Peruvian Sextet. It's called El Muki. We're going to listen to another track from this one. It's an exciting album. There's lots of like up-tempo excitement and mixtures of sounds, as Gabriel Alegria has known to do over the years. Take a listen to this one, the featured album of the week, El Muki, on your Morning Cup.

Sharon Jones and the Nap Kings from the Naturally album, Your Thing is a Drag. Also, The Cure and How Beautiful You Are. Terry Hall with Mushtaq and their album, The Hour of Two Lights. A Gathering Storm, the name of the song from this one. And it was our featured album of the week to start off the set. Gabriel Alegría's Afro-Peruvian Sextet. The album's called El Muki. I'll have some more of that one for you a little later on in the show. 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Going to get into music from Emily Scott Robinson. You may not have heard of her. She has a recent album out on the Oh Boy label that is an excellent label for putting out roots and Americana music. They don't do a lot, but what they do, it kind of is substantial, quite good, usually. We listen to Dirtbag Saloon from this album, from Emily Scott Robinson's album, Appalachia. It's your morning cup. It's KCBX.

It's Allman Brothers on the Morning Cup on KCBX and Dreams from the Allman Brothers. We also heard in that set from Emily Scott Robinson, her song Dirtbag Saloon. Hope you were listening to the lyrics of that one. Pretty good. And some things that are pretty timely, too, about things going on in the world. We're going to get into some music here from Jason Isbell in just a second and then see where the rest of the show goes. 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We're going to go to the album from Jason Isbell, his Nashville Sound album. And the track that I have here for you is If We Were Vampires. It's the Morning Cup. It's KCBX. It's your public radio.

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3: 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That's M-O-E-R-M-A-N. The last set of music finished with our featured album of the week, a song called La Zahra from Gabriel Alegría's Afro-Peruvian Sextet. The album's called El Muki, and I'll have some more of that one for you on tomorrow's Morning Cup. Grateful Dead with Samson and Delilah, recorded at the closing of Winterland in December of 1978. Deer Tick's Endless Loop and Jason Isbell starting off the set. Right now, Courtney Barnett on The Morning Cup on KCBX, your public radio.

That's from Herbie Hancock's River, the Joni Letters album, with Joni Mitchell on this track, The Tea Leaf Prophecy, Lay Down Your Arms. Also, we heard Bunny Wailer, Liberation. Jalen Ngonda from his new album, Doctrine of Love, and the single off of that one, Anyone in Love. Courtney Barnett starting off the set. You can check out the playlist. It's online at kcbx.org if you want more information about any of the tracks you're hearing on the show today. Of course, you can always get in touch with me. You know I'm live, local, in person. Not a robot, not an algorithm. This show is happening live as you're hearing it. It wasn't recorded 5 days ago, 1,000 miles away. It's all based on the Central Coast, but you can get it anywhere around the world through kcbx.org and through the KCBX app. And I hope you're digging the show today, either while the show is happening or anytime you want on demand. 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Email is neil@kcbx.org, and you can use that during the show or anytime. If you just want to say hey, if you want to say I'm listening, if you want to say that you heard something cool that you really liked, if you have any comments about the show or questions about the music that I'm playing, I'm happy to answer those questions for you. It's always nice to hear that you're digging the show, and it's been fun hearing from people that have been using the app and rediscovering KCBX through that. That's kind of nice. I am Neil, and I've been doing this show for 29 years in September. Actually, right around now, 29 years ago, is when I first started doing this show. I started at KCBX doing the night train in 93 as a volunteer, and I first heard KCBX back in the mid-late 1980s, and I heard night train and got really inspired by that. I got involved with Cal Poly's radio station and was part of that for a long time. But I've been doing the Morning Cup for 29 years, and that's a pretty big deal. In radio, you don't stick around in radio very long unless you have just the right opportunities to stick around. And I found the best way to keep me going and keep me in this job, and the reason that I'm here today is because I always knew when to just put some carefully placed Frank Sinatra on. Here's Come Fly With Me from Frank Sinatra on the Morning Cup on KCBX.

It's Gillian Welch on the Morning Cop and the album Soul Journey, Wrecking Ball, the song from Gillian Welch. Aretha Franklin and Dr. Feelgood, also Plaz Johnson with Red Jacket. Frank Sinatra starting that one off, Come Fly With Me from the album The Same Way, and going out to Frank this morning. 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Keeping it going this morning with Mumford & Sons. Heading up into the top of the hour, it'll be Fresh Air on today's Fresh Air. Sounds they're going to start celebrating the 100th birthday of John Coltrane, talking with Ravi Coltrane today. That's something to look forward to. Right now, Mumford & Sons on your Morning Cup.

0: was Forteria from Ravi Coltrane's album, Blending Times. Well, Ravi, good luck with all the centennial celebrations. I know it's a lot of planning. Good luck with your new book. And, you know, thank you for coming on Fresh Air.
1: Thank you, Terry. It was, again, an honor and a pleasure to speak with you today. Thank you so much.
0: Ravi Coltrane's new book of John Coltrane photos is titled Coltrane, the Definitive Visual Celebration of the Legend. The centennial of John Coltrane's birth is September 23rd. After we take a short break, we'll hear drummer Elvin Jones describe what it was like to record and perform with Coltrane. We'll hear an excerpt of our 1998 interview. This is Fresh Air.
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0: We're listening to my 1998 interview with Elvin Jones, who was the drummer in John Coltrane's band from 1960 to 66. The centennial of Coltrane's birth is later this month. We'll hear more of the interview after a break. 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

0: When I picked up the phone and called the Coast Guard and warned them that I was going to do this story, that I was going to say, hey, your elite surfmen rescue crews are getting brain injuries just from doing their job. The response I got from the person who picked up the phone was, good. I'm glad you're doing these stories.
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2: 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Sport comes from the Central Coast Bioneers October 2nd and 3rd at the Pavilion on the Lake in Atascadero, featuring talks on regenerative viticulture, community energy, conservation, legal observer training, the art of healing, and more. Details are at ecologistics.org. The Daily coming up at 1 o'clock, 2 o'clock actually. Right now it is 1 o'clock, and it's time for a conversation with the reluctant therapist.

0: It's 1 o'clock, and it is time now for your appointment with Elizabeth Barrett, the reluctant therapist. Hi, Elizabeth. What's on our minds today?
1: What's on my mind today, Brad, is relationships, which tends to be on my mind often. But today, we're going to be talking about family estrangement, which has been a very common topic. If you spend any time on your socials or listening to any, you know, podcasts or pop TV or current news, the idea of estrangement, whether it's adult children cutting off ties with their parents or in some cases parents cutting off ties with their children, it has become a really prevalent issue, and one that's not without controversy, because like a lot of things in our culture, when something catches on, a buzzword catches on, it starts to travel through the zeitgeist of life really quickly, and people jump on these bandwagons really quickly, and the next thing we know, we've got a lot of people who have altered their lives in ways that end up being really troublesome, and they're not quite sure how to get themselves back. And estrangement has been one of those hot topics that has taken off in the cultural discourse, and a lot of people have changed their family relationships in ways that has in long term been harmful. And in a lot of other ways, it is part of the story of kind of the undermining of our social and personal and familial fabrics that we're seeing all over the country, and in many cases all over the world. That if you look at why people are struggling with their mental health, there's a lot of reasons. But one of the core reasons is that they find themselves alone, lonely, isolated, disconnected, which can lead to a lot of mental health issues. We've tricked ourselves or been told a story or narrative that we can survive solely on our own experiences. And then we've kind of doubled down by having our screens and in-home theaters and ways that we can isolate. And we spend less time, you know, joining clubs or being a part of community events. And we've seen this incremental rise in mental health issues as we've seen people less connected to society, to their communities, to their neighbors, and now to their own families. And that is a direct result for our mental health issues, is these cutoffs and this isolation and the loneliness that comes with that. The thing that's challenging about the topic of family estrangement, just like the challenge of the topic of divorce, and the two are going to have some overlapping connection, is that there, for some people, is a deep need and necessity to have some sort of break in relationships that are harmful. But it's not as common as you would think. When I first started working 30-something years ago, and I worked for the county with families who were in highly combative and emergency situations, I did in-home crisis family counseling. And the thing that I found really interesting with a lot of these families is that they had a lot of conflict and challenges, and their communication was terrible, and their relationships were struggling. And as a brand new therapist, my thought was, gosh, why do you keep hanging out with these people? And why do you keep going to the family Thanksgivings? Why do you keep having these parties if all that is conflict? But what I've come to realize years and years later, that one of the strengths these families that I worked with in the county, who were in many cases low socioeconomic, struggling with education, struggling with access to resources, they had that social safety net of their family ties. They may brawl all the time, but they came together for weddings and showers and birthday parties, and they knew they had each other's back. And that stuck with me throughout these years as I've seen more and more people struggle, that the common denominator is they don't have a strong support system that's tied to family. And I hope we talk about found family and forged families and this idea that we can just substitute those familial relationships with non-blood ties. So without further ado, We're going to jump into our conversation today because I am so happy to have Michelle Wiener Davis back on the air with me. She was here, I think it was almost 2 years ago, which is a shame. We should be talking every couple months. But if you don't recognize Michelle's name, you know her work because she is the author of what became the seminal book about divorce called Divorce Busting. She was the first person to have the courage during this time period, 40 plus years ago, when divorce was at its peak, to say, hey, maybe this shouldn't be happening. Maybe we shouldn't be just marching down the road to divorce and cheering on people who are getting divorced because there's a lot of unintended consequences. And in writing this book, Michelle opened up a whole different conversation that has led to her institute, Divorce Busting Center in Boulder, Colorado. She's written 8 best-selling books, another one including The Sex-Starved Marriage, A Couple's Guide to Boosting Their Marriage Libido, which is another great topic and incredibly important in keeping things together. And then throughout all these years, Michelle has been an internationally renowned relationship expert, speaking all over the world, sharing her knowledge as a licensed clinical social worker and MFT. And today she's here to talk about estrangement because it's something that's become very personal and informative of her work and her practice and her life. So this is a conversation with a reluctant therapist right here at our new time, 1 to 2 p.m. every Tuesday. And you can find me after the show by sending me an email to elizabeth@thereluctanttherapist.com, or you can find us on Instagram, Facebook, leave me a note there. You can also find our show and podcast through Apple Podcasts, Spotify, YouTube, subscribe, and you can listen at your convenience or also share with other people. Especially today's show will be a great one to share with friends and family, I am sure. But we're going to take a quick break and come back and get into our conversation with Michelle Wiener Davis right here on Central Coast Public Radio, KCBX.

somebody that just loves to learn. And another child grows up to be somebody you just love to burn.

0: thicker than the mud. It's a family affair.
1: I'm Elizabeth Barrett, and this is A Conversation with a Reluctant Therapist. And welcome, Michelle, to the show. I'm so glad you're here.
2: And I am so glad that I'm here. I felt such a connection to you even prior to the first time we spoke on your podcast. And, you know, what a great podcast it was. And it's interesting, as you were giving a little bit of your background in working with families, I didn't realize that that's yet another thing we really have in common. You know, I started out as a family therapist, and for, I think it was about 9 years, worked at a social service agency with many of the same families that you just described. With, and so many times my reaction was so similar to yours about the connection that they had and how important their family was, even though it was often so chaotic. So yet another similarity. And then today, as we're talking to each other, I realize we both got that memo about wearing pink shirts.
1: Absolutely.
2: So yet another thing we have in common. You know, it's interesting you're mentioning about what most people know me for, and that's that issue about helping couples prevent divorce if possible. And yes, it was a very unusual message, especially coming from a therapist, that, you know, let's slow things down if you're having trouble in your marriage, to really, really make sure that you leave no stone unturned, and that divorce should not be looked upon as just a rite of passage, as it had become. It had become so normalized. And I think in a similar way, that is what's been happening in our culture regarding ending relationships with other important family members. And in fact, I have been, you know, doing some writing, and, you know, part of my title is Family Estrangement, the New Divorce.
1: Yes.
2: It is absolutely positively breaking my heart. And I don't know if you know this, but all those years that I've done training for mental health professionals, talking about teaching them how to become divorce-busting therapists. Sometimes, you know, the training would be for 2 or 3 days at a time. And inevitably, someone would ask me toward the end of our time together, Michelle, can you be a good divorce-busting or a good marriage therapist if you've been divorced yourself? And my response was always, absolutely. But then I said something they didn't expect.
1: Which was,
2: if you want to be a really good marriage therapist, you cannot have emotional cutoffs in your life. You can't teach couples about love if your go-to strategy when relationships become difficult is to just say, I don't want to talk to you anymore. And then I went on to talk about my perspective of the pain that emotional cutoffs leave in their wake. And during that time, you could always, always hear a pin drop in the room, because I truly believe there wasn't a single person sitting in that room, and I've been doing this for a really, really long time, whose life wasn't touched by ending, either their ending an important relationship with somebody or vice versa. And here's what was, I'm glad I have a pretty strong ego, because at the end of those days, people would line up to talk to me. Oh, not about the topic of my training. They wanted to share their stories of, you know, the brother that they hadn't spoken to in 5 years, or the sister that they missed, or the parent that they would consider calling after they left the training. And it's been a thing, a subject that I'm passionate about and have been passionate about for many, many years.
1: What year did you write Divorce Busting? Let's put it in social context.
2: Well, it was published in 1992. So it was, you know, the late 80s where I was, you know, sort of working on it, putting it together. And it was published in 92. And I remember I did a keynote, and it was, I think it was called Divorce Busting. And I shared the stage with another pretty well-known therapist and presenter. And it was, her topic was The Good Divorce. And the conference producer was a little nervous about how people would respond to the two of us. I have to tell you that at the end, I always read the evaluations because I want constructive feedback. And I was almost a little embarrassed about how well received my message of you need to try to work things out first really landed. In, these were all mental health professionals. So I was really excited about that.
1: Well, and having been through my training in the, I started in 93 and I started working in 94. So I was familiar with your work pretty much from the get-go. What surprised me is how little training we had in divorce busting or even helping couples work through issues and how little sex education we had going through. And as I've, you know, moved through my career these 30 plus years, it continues to be an issue that I find connected, that you have clinicians who are very well versed in anxiety skills and depression and parenting in some cases, but very little training and skills in actual relational work in keeping couples together. They know how to sit through combat and conflict, you know, conflict negotiation, but in the actual healing of and improving and strengthening marriages, they have very little training or experience that has not happened. And they know so little about the importance of sex and intimacy. And why is that? How can we be in a profession that's been around for so long and fail to meet the two things that really are at the heart of a successful, thriving relationship?
2: Yikes. You know, you just raised so many important issues all at one time. I don't know where to begin.
1: Sorry. Choose. You may choose.
2: The one thing I would say that I totally agree with you on is that I don't think things have changed all that much. I mean, there's more talk about relationships and couples therapy, but in terms of really training people to gear their work towards seeing if resolution and relationship enhancement is possible as a primary way to work. And then if it doesn't, then there are other things people can do. But I don't think things have changed all that much, because I will tell you that when I work with people, I don't just work with couples who are doing okay and they want a really great relationship. That doesn't happen for me. I work very often with couples where one person wants in desperately, and just as desperately, the other person wants out. And they have often been to other therapists, and what they will tell me is that they've told their therapist that the only reason they're sitting in that room is because they're kids, because had there not been kids, they wouldn't even be there. Mm-hmm. And they have shared with me, because I always ask, what did your therapist say to that? I have heard this so many times. Therapists often say, well, that's not a good enough reason, because your kids are going to leave home. So what is it that you love about your spouse? Listen, if they're sitting in your room and they're teetering on the brink of the divorce, it's likely that in that moment, there's nothing they love about their spouse. It's not the right question. And so when someone says that to me, and they do, they say, Michelle, I wouldn't be here if it weren't for my kids. You know what I say to them? I say, you know, the fact that you're here because of your kids tells me how much you love them and how much you care about their well-being. So it makes me really curious, where in your life did you learn about the importance of family? Mm. My question at least opens up the possibility that their mutual love for their children isn't necessarily an endpoint, but it's certainly a reasonable starting point for our work together. And it's also an indication that if they were to choose that as a reason to begin to work on their marriage, it doesn't mean that they're settling for less or that they're denying themselves of what they really deserve. It's making it a valid starting place. And so part of what I'm saying there is that every time someone speaks, every time a client speaks, we have a choice. Do we respond? Do we wait? If we respond, do we make a statement? Do we ask a question? And the kinds of questions and statements that we make, that's where we don't get training, because people think that there is such a thing as neutrality in therapy. And it's a myth. There is no such thing. Mm-hmm. And yet I could easily understand how a therapist might think asking the question, what do you love about your spouse, when someone just said, the only reason I'm here is for my kids, they may think that's a neutral question.
1: Yeah.
2: But in the sequence of the conversation, it is not. It's bound to backfire.
1: If you're just tuning in, my guest today is Michelle Wiener-Davis. She is an internationally renowned relationship expert. I'm going to keep using that as your title because it's true. After 40 plus years of helping couples to find their way back to each other through her divorce busting work, but also in building intimacy in her work, The Sex Star of Marriage. And we're going to move into her new work around estrangement. But I want to stick with the couples counseling because I think it's so pertinent for so many people. I have been teaching at Cal Poly for 18 years, and one of the classes is Introduction to Counseling Profession. So I have this captive group of nubile young people thinking, I'm going to become a family therapist. And I always ask why? And it's always because they've been in therapy since they were 10. And my second response is always, that's too long. Your therapist should not be your guru or your best friend. And number two, why would you want to spend your life in a place where you've been struggling? So that's where we start. But then we talk about a lot of the challenges of this profession and where it's going, and the idea that we bring to the work who we are and our perspective and our life experiences. And so I will say to my students, I will say to my listeners, before you hand your life story over to a therapist, make sure their life story aligns with what you believe, because that therapist is coming to their work through the lens through which they've lived their life and the choices they've made. There's no sin of having gone through a divorce or had life experiences, but I don't want someone who's never been successful in marriage counseling anyone I love and care about.
2: I think we need to join forces, because I know that before I die... That's a message that I really want the general public to understand, because they do not understand it. You're absolutely, absolutely right about that.
1: And I don't know how we address it, because again, our profession has become so medicalized and focused on meds and neuroscience, which again, that's not the worst. And also in depression and anxiety and bipolar. But if you look at the money that's been spent through the National Institute of Mental Health, their ex-president, in his own admission, said we spent $75 million in neuroscience work and never came up with a solution to help people's relational issues, which is the primary thing that brings them into counseling, whether it's their children, their intimate partnerships, you know, their relationship to themselves. And so I don't know how we fix it as long as we keep focusing away from the things that make people's life meaningful and
2: I really have to say, the research shows, as you know, that the salient ingredient in successful therapeutic outcome is the relationship between the therapist and the client. It's like
1: Absolutely.
2: Who we are as people. Mm-hmm. And, you know, I may have shared this with you the last time we spoke, I'm not sure, but, I was part of that group in Milwaukee, the Brief Family Therapy Center team. It's where I got trained, and then it's where I worked, and I was part of the team that developed that solution-focused model.
1: I didn't know that.
2: There was the birth of divorce busting, and I'll tell you why. So we would sit as trainees, we would sit behind the one-way mirror and watch these brilliant veteran therapists working. And I was so in awe of how skilled they really were and how much they knew. And I just loved being there. And I was learning at the same time. What I started to realize is that even though I had shifted the way I thought about doing therapy to a solution-focused way so that we were in sync, when they worked with clients, even though we had the same theoretical orientation, they handled situations differently. I remember the moment on a Tuesday evening, I'm sitting behind the one-way mirror, and a couple comes in, and they were having some struggles, And the therapist, again, very experienced therapist, was asking them questions to see whether they could come up with some resolutions to the problems that they were having. And when it seemed kind of tough, I remember that that person shifted gears into what I would characterize as the inevitability of divorce or parting ways. And I remember sitting there going, no, wait. There are other things you could ask. And it was at that moment I realized that when you go to a therapist, people look for what kind of therapy, whether it's EFT or solution focused or CBT or whatever alphabet soup therapy you want to go to, they decide on the basis of the brand of therapy. And yet what you really get is the person behind the therapy model. You get the person with their values, with their life experiences, with their perspectives. So it's no wonder, because I know you know something about this, but one of the most challenging experiences of my life was when after 23 years of my parents' marriage, I wasn't 23, I was only 16 at the time, no fighting, no arguing, wonderful extended family, as close as we could possibly be. My mom sat us being me and my two brothers down and my dad and announced that she was getting divorced. No one knew it was going to happen. And it truly, that was, I didn't realize it at the time, but not only did my parents' relationship end at that point, that I knew, that means divorce, but all the extended family, the village that my parents had built around us, completely fell apart. And my mother always used to like to point out that had it not been for her decision to divorce, I wouldn't have a best-selling book, and I wouldn't be talking to you right now, Elizabeth. So,
1: that's a little dark, but I get it.
2: But the truth really is that, where was I going with all of this?
1: How it probably informed your perspective as a clinician moving forward.
2: Exactly. And so, thank you. And so when I sit in a room with people and I could have someone equally experienced in solution-focused thinking, we would go in different directions. If that person was happily married in their third marriage, we would go in different directions. And the people who come and seek our help simply do not know this.
1: No, they don't. And for me, and now we're kind of diving more into therapy, but let's stay with it. I went through a period of time before I even got trained where my husband and I were at a crossroads. And it was at a time where we weren't sure we were going to stay together. And what was, in hindsight, blew me away is how many of our friends said, oh, well, all, you know, 50% of all marriages end in divorce. Like, nobody fought for us. They were just like, oh, too bad. But for us, we had, our daughter was three at the time, and neither one of us was willing to leave her behind. We'd made this human together. And you mentioned that earlier about couples, if it weren't for a child, that was kind of us in that moment. It's like, well, we made this human.
2: It's kind of everybody, by the way.
1: We're not walking. And that began our journey of figuring out, like, there's a reason we came together. There's a reason why we've made a family. And this contract of marriage is bigger than our individual desires. And so that informed all of my work. And just as a side note, you were trained in solution focused. I was trained in depth psychology. So they're 180 from each other. But the way we've come to the work because of our life experiences is very much aligned. And again, what I tend to ask clients very early on is, what is it that you want the end of your life to look like? What is it you're working towards? Because then I can help you navigate that. I don't care as much what's happening right in this moment. I need to know where it is you think you want to be at the end of this journey. And that's been really helpful in my work, because when clients stop being mired in where they are and they start thinking about why they started this and where they want to be when they're 80, then we can get there.
2: That's such a beautiful
1: question. Because 90% of the time they say, I want to be with someone who is my partner and my love. And we look back over our life and the story and the things we've created together. And I said, you don't get there easily,
2: but
1: you started.
2: Mm-hmm. That's a beautiful question. I really like that so much.
1: You may have it. I pass it to you.
2: Thank you. Well, you know, and it also resonates with me because I was despite my mother's decision to divorce, she and I were joined at the hip. We were very, very close. And, you know, she, unfortunately, I moved her to Colorado where I live to be closer to me and my family. And two very short years after I moved her here, she got killed in a car accident.
1: Oh, my goodness.
2: And it was unbelievably devastating for me. And I, like many people who grieve, spent probably a good year or year and a half, I woulda, shoulda, coulda, you know, all of those things. And if I hadn't moved her from Florida to, you know, but she wouldn't have slipped on ice. I mean, all that stuff. And it took me a while to kind of get out of that. But one of the things that has been a blessing for me, and it's a long way of saying that why I love that question, is I just decided, you know, because I had so many regrets, even I should have done this, I should have done that, that I now look at myself and my life and ask myself, where do I want to be 5 years from now? Where do I want to be 10 years from now? How do I want to be remembered?
1: Yes.
2: And it's the way that I'm living my life today in alignment with those values. Mm-hmm. And if they, and you know, we sort of shift on a little bit now and then, we get off track a little, but that is my guiding principle these days. And so that I don't look back and have regrets. And so I do have a clear vision, a 30,000 foot vision of like who I want to be and where I want to be. So I love that question. I think it's really great.
1: Thank you. And I use that also, you know, because my book, The Parent Way, the workbook that I worked with families forever, that's kind of the heart of the book, is to start with, what is your goal in bringing these humans into the world? Where do you want them to be? And what, how are you going to model for them the life you'd like them to live? Because what we know as systems therapists is that our children become a product of what they saw growing up in our home. And so The Parent Way begins and ends with, what is it? What kind of life do you want your children to live? And you need to live it now so that they can follow your lead. So yeah, they all kind of align. If you're just tuning in, my guest today is Michelle Wiener-Davis. We're not going to have enough time to cover everything. I can already feel that. This is like going to be the beginning of a series. But we're talking about our experience as therapists and Michelle's seminal work in bringing divorce busting to the cultural conversation at a time where divorce was considered just a rite of passage, and now moving forward into the conversation around estrangement and how that's impacted families and what the role of clinicians has been in pushing these estrangements for better or worse for many families. We're going to take a quick break and come back and continue the conversation right here on Central Coast Public Radio, KCBX.
3: It's not time to make a change. Just relax, take it easy. You're still young, that's your fault.

0: I'm Elizabeth Baird, and this is a conversation with a reluctant therapist here today with my guest, Michelle Wiener-Davis. And I don't want the hour to get away from us. So let's talk about how you found your way into the conversation about family estrangement. What led you there?
1: That's a perfect question. And I really think that so many therapists, if not all therapists, they develop a specialization or an interest in a particular topic because it's a lived experience. Mm-hmm. And that is certainly true for me. Just going back, you know, very briefly, my mother's decision to divorce and came after she had spent some time with a therapist who then said to her, you know, you've tried lots of things. I think it's time for you to end your relationship and go find yourself. Mm-hmm. I always kind of joke, even though it's about 60 decades later, I'd like to go find that therapist. You know, mm-hmm. So that was one piece of it. But there is another piece, and it's more directly related to family estrangement. Since you've had Dr. Joshua Coleman on your podcast,
0: yes, I have.
1: Before, I'm sure he has talked about how often divorce is a catalyst for family estrangement, and that has certainly been the case in my family. So I was just leaving home when my parents' marriage fell apart. I had no older brother who was already out of the home. I did have a younger brother. And I can honestly say that when my parents divorced, and by the way, this is about the research, they're not, you know, singular in this way, they were focused on getting their own lives back on track. Mm-hmm. And he was not the priority that he should have been as an 11 or 12-year-old kid. It's not to say that they neglected him. They loved him very much. But he went from having, you know, helicopter parents to not, you know. Mm-hmm. And as he got older, he began to feel a hole in his heart because of that. And then when he left home and went to college and he went to a therapist, mm-hmm. therapist helped him to decide that he'd be better off if he stopped talking to my mother. And so for 10 years, my younger brother did not speak to my mother. And I could, because I was very close to her, I could feel the pain, even though I didn't have kids of my own and I couldn't really imagine what that would be like. I could feel the pain in every cell of my body as she tried time and time again to reach out to him, to send him letters, to call him, to offer to come and visit. And every letter she sent him, and this is before email days, every letter she sent him, she received return to sender. Mm-hmm. And so it was very painful for me as an older sister, feeling like I was caught in the middle. And I did my very best to try to mediate and to convince him to re-up his relationship with my mother, to no avail, by the way. And it wasn't until I realized that if I continued to do what I had been doing, I was going to lose my brother too, because he mm-hmm. was getting annoyed at me. And I did not want to lose him, but that created other issues, because now I felt disloyal to my mother, even though she understood. And, you know, sort of disappointed in my brother, but I still kept contact because I didn't want to lose him. And what it wasn't until a very sort of ironic thing happened 10 years later, my then sister-in-law asked my brother for a divorce. She said she wanted a divorce, and he was so traumatized by having to go through that again. They had a 2-year-old daughter. Mm. Thought of going through an unwanted divorce, having to share custody, was really more than I think he was about to flip out. Mm-hmm. And he called my mother, who by the way, was also a therapist. He called my mother, and she was driving in the car. And he said, "Mom, I know we haven't spoken for a really long time, but I'm getting a divorce, and I'm so devastated. I need help. Are you willing to talk to me?" And my mother, driving her car, said, "Of course, but let me pull over." And once she was safely parked, together they sobbed and sobbed and sobbed. And they re-upped their relationship. And I would say that from that point until she died, even though they had their share of ups and downs, they did stay in contact. And truly, you know, this is the other piece of it. When my mom died suddenly and tragically in a car accident, and there I was with all of her stuff, I was going through her stuff and found a folder with my brother's name on it, and I opened it up, and there in my hands were all of his return to sender letters. And I remember holding those letters in my hand and crying and thinking, what a waste. What a complete waste. And also wondering, why in the world did my mom hang on to those letters? They must have held such meaning for her. And so, of course, being, you know, the caring therapist, you know, that I am, or caring person, if I can do anything to help people avoid a similar fate, that's my job. You know, whether it's a parent and an adult kid, or two spouses, or two long-term friends, or coworkers. Look, not every relationship can be salvaged. And there truly are. And I know you've had this experience too, Elizabeth, where you've sat with people and you hear their backgrounds and you want to cry because you can't believe people have had to endure that. I absolutely get that there are abusive relationships, but here's what I don't get. I will never get to the point, regardless of the history, of immediately assuming that there's only one outcome, that there's work to be done to find out if other solutions are possible.
0: There's so much to that. One, the systems therapist in me said, no doubt that he got divorced because he never did the work of that system. But two, you know, I interviewed a woman a few months ago who wrote a book about her estrangement with her mother, and her mother had been incredibly abusive all of her life. And yet, instead of allowing that abuse to end their tie, she leaned into the relationship and wanted to know her mother underneath what that abuse was and what drove her mother's abuse. And they were able to like heal that. And they live together. I think her mom's in her 90s now. But that story, that interview really struck me. And it was followed with an article in the New York Times last week about a young woman who grew up in a conservative Jewish family and married a woman, and her father was just not going to have it and didn't have anything to do with her, and really caused a lot of pain, which in a lot of cases would have led to estrangement. And yet the daughter again said, I needed to lean into the family ties because it's my

0: was at this conference on family estrangement that I just went to. She had been estranged from her mother for quite a long time, and then she decided that she wanted to reconnect. And then someone from the audience asked her, "In what ways did your mother change that precipitated that connection?" And she said, "My mother didn't change at all. She's exactly the same. I changed." And she wanted a relationship despite some of the challenges. She also, like you just described, no matter how old we get, we're still people and we have our histories. And I've been thinking a lot about this. I could have estranged from my mother because her decision to divorce my dad was one of the most devastating things in my life. And then so I've asked, and I've had other disappointments in my life, and I've asked myself, like with my brother, or now, by the way, my niece doesn't talk to my brother. And
1: Oh, systems.
0: I imagine that. And I could be upset with my niece, but I don't have emotional cutoffs in my life. And I started to think about sort of in that solution-focused way instead of analyzing the problem. I want to analyze the solution. Why
1: Okay.
0: don't I have emotional cutoffs? And you know why? It's precisely what you're talking about there. Instead of asking, how could they? I ask, what is it about who they are that would make them want to make that decision? What was my mother feeling in her marriage that would make her want to get out? What was my brother trying to protect his heart from that would make him stop talking to my mother for so long? It's really seeing people as people with all their frailties and understanding that sometimes the behavior that is the most triggering to us has nothing to do with us. It's all about the other person and their history and their Achilles heel and their tenderness. And being, I know it's a big job to try to understand that when you're hurting, and I get that, but I think it's what we all have to do.
1: If you're just tuning in, you're listening to my guest, Michelle Weiner Davis, known for work in divorce busting and in couples intensive therapies for the 40 plus years, and now stepping into estrangement, family estrangement, and their connection kind of between divorce and estrangement. So, Michelle, let's, because we're kind of on a roll with therapy. What is your concern about the role our current therapeutic practices have in estrangement, as it did in the divorce era as well?
0: When a person goes to a therapist and they're unhappy in a relationship, be it a marital relationship or a parent-child relationship, and they complain to the therapist about what isn't working, most therapists who are not systemic thinkers, which is a specific training, most therapists assume the story that they're hearing, the narrative that they're hearing is the complete story. And they tend to validate, ask about feelings, and validate the feelings. And then, on the basis of that one-sided story, diagnose the person who they have never met. And once a diagnosis happens, like this is a toxic relationship, your mother is a narcissist, I can't believe how there's gaslighting going on here. You know all the buzzwords. As soon as those labels are assigned, hopefulness shuts down. It becomes all about blame. And there's a little sense of relief. Oh, it's not me, it's that person. And the way to solve this problem is to stay away from that person. And what is so damaging, as far as I'm concerned, is it's important for the therapist to find out, okay, well, what's going on? What happened? And by the way, that doesn't even happen because so often clients will use adjectives. My mother is controlling. My father's a narcissist. And a lot of therapists don't look under the hood and ask, when you say that your mother's controlling, what is it exactly that she's doing that makes you feel

0: that way, to really find out what are these behaviors, and then to say, when your mother has acted that way, not who she is, but acted that way, how have you responded? And how did that work? And then when that didn't work, what else did you try? To really find out what's going on there. And then to not invite this other person into the room to talk about what's going on, and then also to discover the potential that this person has and the motivation that this person has to change. And for me, that's key. You know, are you willing to accept responsibility for your role in this? Are you willing to think about this in a different way? Are you willing to do something different? And for me, that is the kind of diagnosis I'm much more interested in than what I would consider sort of a stagnant description of behavior. My mother always does this. She always asks me these questions when I told her not to. And to change.
1: Are we talking about boundaries?
0: Yeah, right. Right.
1: That's, I know. Let's go one step further with this, because imagine if I'm listening to us right now and it's hitting, resonating with someone, they're going to want to ask, but how do I know if my relationship isn't so toxic and damaging that I should be in it? How do I know if estrangement, you know, if I should reach out to my parents? Like, what are some nuggets we can give people? And it's the same with divorce. Like, what are those cues that say, no, this is something worth pursuing? And are there cues for that? Or is it just dumb luck? Some relationships work and some don't.
0: Well, I don't think it's dumb luck. What I think is if you are having an issue with another person in your life, it doesn't matter who it is, go to someone who's trained to work with relationships, not just an individual therapist. Because here's what will happen. The individual therapist will have your best interest at heart, true. But what they'll do is they want to know about your past history, your feelings, your thoughts. They will validate your feelings. It's like going to a friend and saying what a jerk your husband is. And your friend will say, yeah, I can't believe he did that. Why in the world would you live with that? But a therapist, really, we're not supposed to be friends. We're supposed to be offering people different ways of looking at things. That said, there are times where the interactions are so painful and so hurtful. And if that other person is unwilling to do things differently, to meet in the middle, to acknowledge what has been painful, then sometimes I would say there needs to be a break. But I'm never going to go to, you need to cut them out of your life for 10 years like my brother did. Mm-hmm. Take some time off. Make sure you're getting some help to make sure you've left no stone unturned. You know, because here's the deal. Even what feels like a relief in the moment, it can still lead to long-term, bittersweet pain. Mm-hmm. And I do think, and the research shows this, that even when let's say, adult children are saying that they do feel greatly relieved by not interacting with their parents, that there's almost always some ambivalence. There's almost always some missing, some sadness. And if by doing things just a little bit differently, and by the way, there's another colleague of mine who cut off his mother for a very long time. And when he talked about reconnecting with her, which he did, not only did he reconnect as she was getting ill and her illness was terminal, he took such great care of her. And when asked about, again, her changes, it really wasn't about her changes. It was about him and being able to see her as a person, being able to focus on the good rather than the bad, being able to understand when the bad happened, that it really, he got more skilled at letting it sort of go. Mm-hmm. You know, there are all sorts of things a person can do to not allow themselves to be as triggered by things that have happened.
1: I probably would step more on the controversial side of things, always, as the reluctant therapist. But I believe, and especially having done work with families, again, that were really chaotic all the time, and yet it was the only security net that these people had when push came to shove, economically, emotionally, and access to resources, housing, that they had to live with parents who had been abusive or cousins that they didn't get along with, but it was a survival thing. And I think part of the conversation needs to be about the pragmatic piece of, yes, this relationship may not have been perfect, and they may have crossed boundaries or said things that were hurtful or, you know, been harmful in some ways. But at the end of the day, we have to look out for those people in our group, in our system. I am a trained systems person. And so when I look at families, I just look at the chain of events that happen generation after generation after generation, because we repeat the patterns. And my experience is that when people cut off family members, that let's say parents, adult children, parents, they go on and repeat the same mistakes. They end up getting divorced, or they end up getting cheated on, or they parent incorrectly and their child cuts them off. And that's, you know, you don't cut off a family member and the chain of events stops there. Unless you do the internal work to understand why you're here on the planet, and that is to be of support and service of others, you are destined to continue to have those same cutoff experiences with friends, with coworkers, and wonder, why do all these rotten people end up in my life? And not recognizing that cutoff that you went through is not going to be the only one. You've now set up generations of it. Thoughts? Because divorce is generational, right? The odds of getting divorced, if your parents got divorced, is like 187%. I mean, it's off the charts. So estrangement carries on.
0: You talked about this when you were speaking about yourself, and then I think it fits into what you're talking about here, that when you and your husband were having a little bit of a struggle, and then you looked at, or a big struggle, mm-hmm. and you look at your daughter, that you realize that this decision is bigger than just the two of you. Mm-hmm. I think, culturally speaking, back in the day when, you know, you were working with families in their houses and I was doing the same, there was more of a sense of we, you know, the usness to things. And somehow culturally, we have gone for, and by the way, there's probably some bad parts to that too, where you're a people pleaser and you never take care of yourself and you're always doing things for other people and you're depleted. And I get that. But what I've discovered, and this is in marriage relationships that I work with, when one partner has been that people pleaser and then they're so sick and tired of it that, you know, 20 years later, they throw in the towel, they typically go like from being sort of mousy and not saying anything and just doing everything all the way over here, which is, it's all about me and I'm going to take care of myself and I'm going to defend myself and I'm going to live the rest of my life all about me. And I think that's happened culturally too, actually. And for me, at least the way I see life and what's important, it isn't here and it isn't there, it's here. And
1: in that middle.
0: When did we get the idea that we shouldn't care about other people's feelings? When did that happen? We threw the baby out with the bathwater. Mm-hmm. That to me, you know, when I work with people and someone says, you know, I really do want, and sometimes I separate them during the intensive, and the person who's thinking they want out, they'll say, you know, I really do want out, but, you know, I do feel really kind of guilty about it. But I went to another therapist and my therapist told me not to feel guilty and the kids would be okay. And I always say to them, you know, I'm a little, help me understand this better. Tell me the difference between feeling guilt or having concern or a conscience or caring about another person's feelings, because I'm a little confused about the difference. One of the ideas that I try to get across is that if this person that I'm talking about chose to stay in this marriage, it isn't It doesn't have to be because you're giving up a dream or you're settling for less in your life. It's because part of you is a person who really cares about other people's feelings. Part of you is a person who cares about the wholeness of the family.
1: Mm-hmm.
0: Let's talk about that part of you. And I don't think therapists are trained to talk to people like this. Mm-hmm. It's all about what makes you feel better, what makes you feel happier. And that's okay as long as it includes caring about other people as part of your happiness. That's okay. It's not codependent and it's not a dysfunction. It's a beautiful thing.
1: One of the things I say to my students at the beginning and middle and end of every quarter is your only job in life is to find a way to live that supports your mental health and well-being and the mental health and well-being of those you are loving and responsible for. And that's a key difference between just thinking of yourself and realizing your life choices have to also include those you love and are responsible for. And that will mean sacrifice. You know, I look at my life with my husband, I could have done a lot of things had I split when we were 30, but none of them would have ever been as interesting, important, or meaningful as the life we've created. And I can't believe this hour, like, again, flew by. So we're going to have to continue part two. My guest, Michelle Wiener Davis, if people want to get in touch with you, you do intensives with couples. Are you still taking couples? And can they reach out to you?
0: Yeah. They just go to divorcebusting.com and there's tons of information there about me.
1: And we didn't get to touch on it, but you and I both work in an intensive format where instead of coming week after week, people get to come work with you for an intensive weekend and really get into it.
0: We'll have to do that next time.
1: Yes, we will. This has been a conversation with a reluctant therapist. I'm Elizabeth Barrett. You can send me an email to elizabeth@thereluctanttherapist.com. 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We're going to go into part two. And also you can get in touch with Michelle if you'd like more information. 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
1: Good afternoon. I'm Donna Cheek with a look at your KCBX weather forecast for tonight and tomorrow. Onshore winds will keep the temps mild and air quality is significantly improved as onshore winds banish smoke from the timber and Plaskett fires in Big Sur. Currently, it's 75 in Salinas, 77 in Paso Robles, 73 in Santa Maria, 76 in Santa Barbara, and here at the KCBX studios in San Luis Obispo, it's 72. Tomorrow, in the inland valleys, King City is expecting a high of 83, Paso Robles, 80, Atascadero, 76, and Solvang will see 80 as well. In the coastal valleys, Salinas, 72, San Luis Obispo, 73, and Santa Maria will see a high of 71. And along the coast, Los Osos, 67, Pismo Beach will see a high of 73, and Santa Barbara will see a high of 77. 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
1: Good afternoon. I'm Donna Cheek with a look at your KCBX weather forecast for tonight and tomorrow. Onshore winds will keep temps mild and air quality is significantly improved as the winds banish smoke from the timber and Plaskett fires in Big Sur. Currently, it's 75 in Salinas, 77 in Paso Robles, 73 in Santa Maria, 76 in Santa Barbara, and here at the KCBX studios in San Luis Obispo, it's 72. Tomorrow in the inland valleys, King City's expecting a high of 83, Paso Robles 80, Atascadero 76, and Solvang will see a high of 80 as well. In the coastal valleys, Salinas 72, San Luis Obispo 73, and Santa Maria 71. And along the coast, Los Osos 67, Pismo Beach with a high of 73, and Santa Barbara will see a high of 77 degrees. 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
1: And I'm Terry Sadowski, and you're listening to KCBX. 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